0: producers at that time, one of who was me, and I'm still producing, even if just occasionally, as is Michaela Stubbs. I asked former producers to choose a clip from a show they made during that era with the theme of journey, because when I think of those years, I think of Friends of the Earth, radioactive exposure tours through the South Australia countries with the late and great Uncle Kevin Buzzacott. I think of the Walkajira walkabouts in Western Australia, which I never made it on sadly, but I would hear about through Friends and through the radioactive show. Aunty Sue's rock hole clean out trips, which still continue to this day. Journeys have a special power, and you'll hear people reflecting on that through the show. First up, we'll hear from K.A. Garlick on Wajak Noongar country. K.A. produced the Rad Show for a few years in the 2010s and has been speaking out on nukes for decades. K.A. is going to tell some tales from the Kalamili Walk and share a special recording that actually Michaela made on that walk.
1: Hi, my name's K.A. I'm recording this from the lands of the Wajak Noongar, or better known as Fremantle. And I've chosen the part one of the Kalamili Walk that was recorded in June 2016, protecting Mardu country from uranium mining at Kintyre in Western Australia. And I chose it because of the diverse voices that were not only on this walk, but that what was recorded was the many different voices from that walk. I chose, first and foremost, I must admit, I have to say that I chose this because I have a long history of walking. And so when Crunch themed this decade as the journey, lots of walking journey for me in this decade, not just across this country, but all around the world. But we brought the walks back to the WA movement to stop uranium mining during this period. And the Kalamili Walk was off the back of the Walkajura walkabout walk that was and has been so successful over the decade. And so, but I really loved the way that this show was recorded by Michaela, the deep love and the respect for traditional owners, the voices in language, and that's why I chose the part where you're just hearing language, Mardu language, from Kanu, rest in peace, where, you know, you just, there was no interruptions. You can hear the background voices. You can hear the songs that people were singing around Kanu and Michaela and the birds in the background. And I just love the way it was recorded with that deep respect of no interruptions. And just listening back to that show, it just, brings back so many great, deep memories and just the special walk that it was and the 7 days back in June 2016. So I also chose it because we're celebrating such a great achievement from 3CR that I love so much. And, you know, 50 years on radio, community radio, is just so amazing. All those stories and all those decades and all the people that we hear from around the country doing so many great things. And then, you know, amazing 49 years of the Rad Show. That's just huge in itself. And then this walk was 10 years ago, almost to the day. So it was really special to listen back to the show and listen to Kanu's voice, but not only Kanu's, Mookie, Taylor, you know, Marcus and some staunch activists across this country, Marcus Atkinson and Dave Sweeney and Mia Pepper, and the songs of Winniata, and on that walk we had Anoni, which was amazing, and you can hear some of their songs through the show, and it just brought back some absolute incredible privilege that we had of walking together, and the solidarity and the relationships that we built on that walk, and the connections to country, and just I was reminded that one of the elders had talked about how we were some of the first people to walk, white people, Wadjalas, to walk across that country together with the Maru people. And it was just so special. And I think that for me, that the solidarity and the walking together and the relationships and the connections is what also is what 3CR is about as well. And when I watched Michaela, I remember watching Michaela, and a big shout out to Michaela and her years of dedication to 3CR. I remember watching Michaela record this episode with Kanu, and they were sitting in this beautiful location. I'm just trying to think of the name of the river or the rock hole. I think Pimaloo rock hole, and the beauty of that surrounded them, and just the way that it was gently recorded, and the deep respect that Michaela had for Kanu and the traditional owners. And I think that's what makes 3CR so special, is that solidarity, but that understanding, and Kanu's voice, and hearing it in Maru language. And you can hear some of her story through what she's saying. You can hear her say about the poison, the uranium mining, and that impact that's going to have on everything around that area, the Kalamili River, the rock hole. So if you listen carefully to those words, you'll hear parts of that. And you know, I chose it also because of what we've done so well with the walk and with 3CR is to amplify the voices of traditional owners. And I think it was just, it's our responsibility when we go on these walks is to keep and continuing to share these stories. And because of that privilege that we have had of going out onto country and walking together. And I think we have the privilege of sitting on country and sitting with mob and listening to their stories and watching their culture and a small connection to these beautiful places that we've been to, that we've got to keep this passion alive. And we do it in many different ways. And one of them for me has been through the 3CR Rad Show. And that's been so brilliant to continue my responsibility of amplifying the voices of Aboriginal people here in Western Australia, particularly for protecting their land and their culture and their water and their communities from uranium mining. So that's been really special. And we can really be proud also that there's no uranium mining happening in Western Australia. And a big part of, you know, stopping uranium mining in Western Australia was the diversity of the campaign, including people coming out to places like Kalamili and Kintyre to walk with the traditional owners and hear those stories and record them and then play them back on the Rad Show. And that was a part of why we have campaigned so well. And so a big respect and love to 3CR and the Rad Show and all of the people that have produced amazing work and stories over the decades. And just keep going, keep the fire burning, and much love and respect from WA. Thanks so much. Bye.
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2: Pimulunga yanaandi mani kuari, and yuta kuluya na yanku, yuta kuluya yanku jina. 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And yani yana kinda ya kinda ya kuya na yani kuare yani kuya na we wainga ngo mary charity. Yeah. Nani la Uranium, you know, is a poison ba. Number Malgariman go Kui Malgariman in at Wanka, Kangaroo, Panajarba, any Kui, and Kipara, everything. Malgariman go Kalu mix up Junko. Karo, Rakol, anything. And Karo. Then Kalam in the river. You'll be a town to mix up to get the boys in. Oh, my dear, you can be anybody. You like the Malgari, don't go anybody. You like the Kamara, Yan Bakwarina. My dear, Yan Guyana Dumara. I don't know them. Did you loyal a jiggle of Badulu Jumaluba? What are good jiggler? Yellow young girl. Yanayanpa. Mariana Japam. You're right. Nalba. We'll be there, Zaritinga and Alba. Oran Pajumaul, Nani Lawaran Kalajumaul. 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Rokol. Yeah. Yo. Yalah na. Yalah kalau na bin na next time na we mejun kawan menyarangka.

0: In today's radioactive show, we're listening back to the decade of 2006 to 2016 and shows chosen by producers at that time. You've just heard a clip from a rad show of the Carla Milieu Walk, made in 2016. And this clip was chosen and introduced by K.A., who recalled how you hear voices of elders on country and others, and the sounds of country, as well as Mardu language. I hope you enjoyed that really special recording. We'll now hear from a big journey a few of us made the year before in 2015. Former rad show producer Archie, now living in Aotearoa, introduces the clip they chose from a visit to Saskatchewan lands in the far north of Turtle Island, known as Canada.
1: This is a clip of Candice Paul talking about the impact of the uranium industry on northern Saskatchewan communities in Canada, like the English River First Nation community, where Candice and her partner Marius live. Marius and Candice invited us into their home, and it was such an honour to spend time with them in 2015 and hear their decades-long struggle for community health and First Nation sovereignty. What stuck with me when we were invited was when we invited them to Australia, where the stories are so similar and we're fighting the very same company, Cameco. They said that they couldn't leave their home for that long, that they were concerned about what the uranium companies would get up to in their absence. There was a sense of responsibility to hold the line in this long struggle for a healthy environment and healthy families. But even if they couldn't come themselves, through the radioactive show and 3CR, we could share their voices, creating connections, even when we're thousands of miles and oceans apart. Happy 50th 3CR. Long live the revolution.
2: So that's the way that they operate. Nothing is significant to them. These harms that they cause aren't significant to them. Oh yeah, well, we got it stopped at this point, and we're watching, we're measuring. That's how they do it. And how it's impacting our life is, like, we depend on traditional foods, hunted and gathered foods. Cost of food up here is prohibitive. You can't just really afford to go out and buy from the stores here. It's like triple the price that it is down south. And it's poor quality. So the traditional foods we really still depend on. We need moose, we need fish, we need caribou, we need berries. But our moose, our caribou, our fish are all being found to have traces of radionuclides and heavy metals in them. And they say that these fish and meat are below the safety level, so you should be able to eat them if you don't eat them every day. We eat them every day. We eat the organ meat where most of it was most concentrated. And, I actually talked to the person who did the study, this professor that did the study. We had a really long conversation about this, and she says, they are below the safety levels. I said, what do you think of the safety levels? She said, that's the question. What they consider the safe limits may not actually be safe. But she's not allowed to say that in her report because those are the safety limits. But what we've noted is the safety limits are set by the industry. And quite often they're set to what their machinery and their equipment can handle to remove from whatever tailings and effluents that are coming out of the mine. In the past, cancer was a really rare thing. You might get one cancer death a year, if you were lucky. Today, it's one in seven. We got 750 in our communities, and there's 100 of them that have cancer. And it's all kinds of cancers. The only one that the Cameco and the Canadian Nuclear Safety Commission admit to is lung cancer because of the radon gas emissions.
0: That was in 2015, and Jem, Archie, myself, and also KA, who you heard from earlier, all went on that trip. We chose this clip because Jem and I remember really building that sense of community on the walk, ride, run. We were both riding bikes, but every night the whole group would meet together wherever we were being hosted. And we wanted to listen back to some of the voices and people we were traveling with. Following Archie's clip with Candace and Marius, you'll hear Jem, Romuald, and myself, Crunch, introducing a show that we made about a walk, ride, run from the Y-12 nuclear weapons facility to the Nuclear Non-Proliferation Treaty meeting in New York.
3: Hello and welcome to a two-part special on the movement towards a nuclear-free future, Walk, Ride, Run, that happened in April 2015 from Tennessee to New York in the United States. Jem and I were both lucky enough to join a contingent from various parts of Australia to participate in the journey. People converged from France, Aotearoa, New Zealand, and across the United States to make up a group of 30 or so walkers, riders, and runners. We started at the Y-12 nuclear weapons facility at Oak Ridge, Tennessee, significant for its role in the Manhattan Project, which built the nuclear bomb that first unleashed its terror on Hiroshima and Nagasaki. Y-12 is still operating today and continues as a highly contested facility for the storage of fissile material and the maintenance of the US's vast stockpile of nuclear weapons.
4: The walk aimed to arrive in New York in time for the UN Nuclear Non-Proliferation Treaty Review Conference, travelling a distance of over 800 miles across eight state borders, staying at many, many churches, colleges and a taekwondo studio, and treated to potluck community dinners almost every night.
5: I think it's interesting because people are drawn in and amazed that you're walking long distances, and that will appeal to a large range of people or intrigue a large range of people. And then when they find out what you're doing, they, you know, they might not have initially been interested, but yeah, they. So it's just a way of, it's a bit of a stunt in some ways to get attention, but yeah, it's also about taking time to create a community that's moving together, and with people from all over the place, and really being aware of the land that you're walking on and the changes that are going on. And
6: you know, every step is a step for peace, and the way is peace. It's not trying to get to somewhere. It's trying to go with a peaceful heart and a peaceful mind, and to carry that every step, and to realize that it really does have an effect, but none of us really know how broad or wide or how much. But this, one of my teachers is Thich Nhat Hanh, and he says life is dreadful and wonderful all the time, all the time, every day, every moment of every day and night. And that if we just get bogged down and we think only of the dreadful, then we're just miserable. We have to contact those things that bring peace into our hearts in order to transform these other things.
7: I was telling somebody, I was describing it as sort of a walking prayer, because the Buddhists hit their drums and chant as we walk, and many times you're walking in a very kind of meditative place in the country setting. Not always. Sometimes you're walking in the city next to traffic. But it, I like moving. I like walking. It feels like an action. I mean, literally an action. And I was describing it to someone else who said, "Did you get any media attention?" And I thought about that for a second. I thought, well, you know, we are sort of a form of media, you know, because as we walk the highway with our banner and our chant and our presence, we actually are planting seeds, a message, as people drive by, and a lot of people drive by. And so it seems to me in a very small way that it's moving through people's minds as well as their countryside.

We woke up to the mesmerizing chants of the Nipponzan Myohoji Buddhist order every morning before light. Denise and Utsumi joined us on the walk and are part of the Nipponzan Myohoji order, which was created specifically to work for peace and the end of the atomic age.

This is the Radioactive Show, and you were just hearing audio from a 2015 piece, walk, ride, run in Turtle Island, which former Rad Show producers all had the honour to be on. And now in this memory show from 2006 to 2016, you'll hear again, from a trip Jem and I were lucky enough to make when we travelled around a lot in those years, to the south of India in 2014, to the Kudankulam nuclear reactor in Tamil Nadu, which had and still has a really strong movement against it. I've been thinking about it a lot this week as India's Prime Minister Modi visits Australia and purportedly is going to make a uranium export deal with Prime Minister Albanese. Back in 2014, we learned about the accidents with nukes in India, the lack of safeguards, and how communities were not getting the benefits of the power and instead suffering the effects of being near reactors. It is pretty really depressing to think that uranium from sacred country here is likely to be exported to India to harm communities there in the future. Let's resist that, and as we will continue to resist all the issues that have been highlighted in these radioactive shows. There'll need to be more journeys. But in the meantime, let's hear from Bhargavi, who Jem and I spoke to on a rooftop in Chennai before we

0: of the world.
1: Yeah.
0: And they think India is power hungry, India needs uranium. But they don't even know what the people out there at Kudankulam are saying. So when I played the movie to some of the parliamentarians and to some of the activists in Australia, they were really awed. They were really like, oh, is there a strong movement out there? So yeah. And yeah, visiting some of the Aboriginal community members who are fighting hard against these nuclear power plants, nuclear uranium sites, uranium dumping sites, it really gives us, what do you say, kind of motivation to work in solidarity for those people as well. Yeah. It's not just a struggle for our own selves. People's movement against nuclear energy should also fight against the uranium dumping at Makati. And we should all come together, because when we join together as one force, we become more strong and we make more people turn their heads to us. My strong thing is uranium doesn't solve all our issues. Uranium doesn't feed our poor, like uranium doesn't cure so many people who are facing AIDS and so many diseases. Yeah. Rather, uranium leads to cancer and so many people die. And uranium just increases poverty because it just increases the division again. Mm-hmm. It just widens the gap. It's all rich people who get electricity, who get power, who get energy.
1: Yeah.
0: And the poor people, there are villages in India, in South India, which doesn't even know what electricity means, which are not electrified.
1: Wow.
0: Yeah, and there are few friends who've gone ahead to give solar lamps to these villages.
1: Wow.
0: And they live happily with solar lamps.
1: Yeah.
0: You wouldn't imagine how much change solar power has created in these villages.
1: Mm.
0: There are schools which are like trying to teach their children how to make solar, how to generate solar power, how to generate solar energy and types. I think that should be the way forward.
1: Yeah.
0: And it's no way forward. Like, nuclear energy is not the way forward.
1: Mm.
0: I don't see a future in nuclear energy.
1: Yeah.
0: I don't even know where the fuel rods go after they are used.
1: Mm.
0: The spent fuel rods, do they go back?
1: Mm.
0: Like, it's unfair to send back spent fuel rods to the countries which supplied nuclear energy.
1: Yeah.
2: 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I'm Crunch, and here's to many more anti-nukes journeys.
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1: 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Our church is located in Grey Street, East Melbourne, adjacent to the Epworth Hospital Complex and just 2 minutes from the Fitzroy Gardens.
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0: We are not presenting our intended NAIDOC Week program as the speaker was unable to present his talk to our service last Sunday. Our service consisted instead of a congregational discussion that ranged over history of colonial repression and the anti-colonial struggles by First Nations

0: Indigenous people in retaliation. We also discussed the suppression of truth in the Australian history taught to our children. In large part, this was because to acknowledge organised anti-colonial struggle meant also acknowledging that Terra Nullius was a lie upon which the British seized and colonised this country. In place of our intended broadcast, we are playing part of an earlier Unitarian Half Hour Invasion Day program. It consists of a number of songs by First Nations artists and composers that became symbolic of the First Nations' ongoing struggle for recognition, land rights and treaty.
1: Our first song, Japana, also known as Sunset Dreaming, is by the band Yothuyindi, who formed in 1983 and made a number of international tours. The lead singer, who passed away in 2013, was also the first Aboriginal school principal in Australia.

Next is a beautiful song by Archie Roach, Took the Children Away. Written in 1990, it tells about the enforced separation of Indigenous children from their families and is based on his own experience and life.

0: Now we're going to listen to the classic Indigenous rights song from Little Things, Big Things Grow. This extended version is performed by its writers Paul Kelly and Kev Carmody at the memorial service for Gough Whitlam in November 2014. It tells the story of the Wavehill Walk-Off. The Wavehill Walk-Off began as a strike by the Wurundjeri people over poor pay and conditions at the cattle station owned by Baron Vesti on what had been their traditional land. After nearly a decade-long protest to have their land returned, Prime Minister Gough Whitlam went and met with Vincent Langiari to acknowledge ownership of the land by the Wurundjeri people. This was the first time that Indigenous ownership of land was recognised by an Australian government and put into law.
1: It's a great privilege and an honour be here to celebrate the legacy of this old man. We always felt he was a comrade in our camp. So I feel it's a celebration. So if you want to sing along to this, you will not be removed by security.

0: Our spirit walks with you.
1: Our next song is Treaty by Yothu Yindi, and it was a major hit on the Australian pop charts. Released in 1991, Treaty not only became the first hit single in an Indigenous Australian language, but it also became the unofficial anthem for the reconciliation movement. Treaty was written by Yothu Yindi in collaboration with Paul Kelly and Midnight Oil, and protests the failure of then Prime Minister Bob Hawke to act on his 1988 promise of a treaty with Indigenous Australia.

0: always was, always will be Aboriginal land.
1: That's our show for today. We hope you enjoyed it and that you'll tune back in next Saturday to hear the final broadcast in the Anti-AUKUS webinar series. Fourth and final broadcast in the series will feature Arthur Roris, General Secretary of the South Coast Labor Council.
0: So let's close with our church motto.
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And this is On Screen with me, Melinda O'Connor. On today's show, we look forward to the upcoming Melbourne International Film Festival from Thursday the 6th of August till Sunday the 23rd of August. And we'll be speaking with one of our first filmmaker guests this morning from Melbourne International Film Festival, and it's Madeline McKenna, the director of the feature Mad Rush, a film which captures a young 20-something woman in Melbourne who suddenly finds herself in a frenzied race to salvage her life when she's notified of a suspicious activity on her bank account. Oh my gosh. And director Madeline McKenna will be with us shortly to talk more about her film, Mad Rush. And Annie McLaughlin has caught up with the new film, Tenor, My Name is Patty. And she's caught up with the director, Rebecca Tansley, and has spoken to her about Tenor, My Name is Patty, and we'll hear that interview later in the show. And the South African Film Festival continues online with from Sunday the 26th till Sunday the 26th of July, next Sunday. And its final film is Don't Let's Go to the Dogs Tonight. And that's screening on Wednesday the 22nd of July, this Wednesday, at the Classic in Elsternwick. And today is 18th of July is Nelson Mandela Day. And later in the show, we'll be speaking with Karen Claren, Associate Festival Director of the South African Film Festival, and Ricky Human, the Festival Director of the South African Film Festival. So stay tuned to On Screen.

0: The Melbourne International Film Festival is coming soon. Yes, this Thursday, the first week in August, the 6th of August, until Sunday, the 23rd of August. And even though it's an international film festival, the Melbourne International Film Festival, there's a wonderful showcase of Australian cinema. And one film is both set and filmed in Melbourne, but has a decidedly international appeal. The film is Mad Rush, and the director is Madeline McKenna, and she joins us now. Welcome to On Screen, Madeline.
1: Hello.
0: Hello. I have given you an introduction. I don't know whether you did hear that, but first up, congratulations on your film. It's a wonderful odyssey. We're talking about odysseys in other films recently in Melbourne, but yours is an odyssey around Melbourne. And I was totally taken from the very get-go of Mad Rush. From its very opening, we know we're with a young 20-something, she's waiting, looking, her friend arrives, and then they walk through. We realise very soon it's Melbourne, the centre of the business district, and we're also privy to their conversation and the irony around it. Our lead is saying, oh, you know, I was talking with somebody and they weren't listening to me. And meanwhile, her friend is just looking around and not listening to her. It all takes off from the get-go. So, Madeline, can you give us a pitch for your film Mad Rush, screening at the Melbourne International Film Festival?
1: Yeah, well, it's based on a true story about a real-life phone scam that happened to a friend of mine. And it follows the central character, Madisha, who's in her late 20s and she's just been fired from her casual job at a cafe. And whilst she's sort of en route to an employment office in the city, she receives a phone call from the Australian Taxation Office claiming that someone's been laundering money through her account. And she sort of sets off on this, like, 18-hour journey through the CBD following their instructions and, like, withdrawing her money from banks and ATMs.
0: Yes, you're really drawn into this because I'm originally thinking, oh my goodness, you know, somebody has been taking money out of her account. She better get onto this, just like Madisha thinks first. But one of the lucky things for Madisha early on is she's very distracted and she's a bit unfocused. And that's part of her lifeline, isn't it?
1: Yeah. She's a bit of a scatterbrain, I would say.
0: Yes. Can you describe, how would you describe her character?
1: Yeah, I mean, I think she's quite lost and quite naive, and maybe there's a sense of she's not really ready to kind of, like, grow up and take on the responsibilities that I think people are finding themselves in when they get to, like, their late 20s or early 30s. It's kind of like a time where I found, like, a lot of different friends are at various stages of their lives. And so she's very much in that, and also kind of, like, feeling quite, like, directionless and chaotic as well. And I guess, yeah, setting it in the CBD is, like, you know, in amongst the noise and the traffic and everything is just sort of, like, adding to her experience.
0: And we should say that her friend that she meets up at the beginning of the film and we're introduced to this very quite quickly, and you do it in a very succinct way, that they have two very different backgrounds of which they can have, and resources that they have access to. Can you just tell us a little bit about that setup?
1: Yeah, I mean, she's meeting her housemate who works in the city for lunch, and I think that was just, like, important to me to show that, you know, I have friends that are real, like, you know, high-flying lawyers that work in the city, and I'm, you know, I'm a filmmaker, so I'm, you know, it's sort of like a direct experience, like, one of my own experiences. And you can, yeah, I just, like, wanted to sort of show the juxtaposition of two different people's different lives. And someone that's maybe taken the more traditional route and someone who hasn't.
0: Yes. And you mentioned the employment agency. I love that scene. Again, it's so dripping with satire about what is going on. This, and that sort of, I love the way that Madisha is, they're talking about her CV and, oh, you've worked for 5 years in a cafe. No, that's excellent. Oh, you've also got a Bachelor of Arts. That's good. And just about the values that are around in terms of what's important in terms of work and what people value in a CV and looking towards who they might employ.
1: That's a really like thing to write, and it's like kind of process oriented as well, and like I've been in those situations too, so I feel like, you know, as a filmmaker, as a freelancer, like I'm constantly sort of like finding myself in positions where I'm having to sort of, especially in my 20s, like apply for really random jobs or like rejig my CV. So again, like pretty direct experience from my own life. And yeah, it was important to sort of like put that in the film.
0: Yes. And the film we're talking about is Mad Rush, and we're speaking with the director, Madeleine McKenna. And the other thing I liked about it, as being from an older generation myself, I really loved being immersed in that 20-something culture, and even their patois, the way they speak, like everything is... not everything, but, you know, terms are shortened, like they're working in, not in hospitality, they're working in hospo, and they and they have a smattering of swearing too that they go through. So can you just tell us about capturing that authenticity of the speech and the interactions between people?
1: Yeah, I mean, it was really, like, considered for me, actually, like, the process of writing this screenplay. Like, I typically have made short films before this, a quite sparse dialogue that are very slow and like meditative. And this film was a new challenge for me in writing in a different way and with a different central character and incorporating the language that like me and my friends use. And hospo is a very Australian term that people my age would use, so it was important to like pepper all of those little like sayings and idioms in there to like give it a sense of place and to give her own like personality. So that was, yeah, like a really exciting new challenge for me, was getting to do something that was quite different to what I had done before in terms of screenwriting.
0: And you mentioned sense of place. I was busy recognising, identifying, where's that? Oh, we're up on Spring Street now. Oh, now we're down Flinders Lane. Can you tell us about some of the such varied locations that you filmed in Melbourne?
1: Yeah, we scouted the city for maybe 8 or 9 months prior to filming. Myself and my cinematographer Benita and my producer Sarah, and we went in most weeks. We walked around, we blocked out scenes, took photos of everything, and then went back and redid it. And so it was a really long and considered process, and really tried to choose like specific locations. And there's kind of like a vague route that she takes, like sort of starting towards like Southern Cross Station, and then she walks all the way up to kind of Parliament Steps. But yeah, it was sort of important for me to show aspects of the city that maybe we haven't really seen on screen. I originally didn't want to see a tram or Flinders Street Station, but that's kind of unavoidable when you're filming in the city. So that's made its way in there. But myself, my cinematographer Benita, like we sort of have like a shared visual language, and we have similar aesthetics. So yeah, it was very considered, the sort of buildings and the landscape and the backdrops that we chose for this film.
0: Oh, wonderful. And can you tell us about working with your cast? Because they are going to be moving around, often being filmed outside, but also their characters as well. Can you tell us a little bit about that, Madeleine, for Mad Rush?
1: Yeah. Senari Chandrani plays Madisha, the lead, and she's fantastic. And she's someone that I met at MIFF a few years ago, actually. And It was something that, you know, I told her from the very beginning that we would be filming outside in amongst all the elements, and there would be running involved and some sort of yelling at a phone. And she was game and she was up for it. And so that was really good. But yeah, and then she's Sydney based. So when she came down a few days before the shoot, we walked around the city together and we sort of blocked out scenes and we ran through some scenes, just her and I, just so she would get familiar with like being around everything that's going on in the city and being able to sort of like perform and do that in front of the camera, but not only the camera, but also just like some of the general public walking past. But I think, yeah, after a certain amount of time in the city, we kind of all had our blinkers on and I couldn't really hear anything else that was going on. We were pretty, like, focused.
0: I can imagine, yes. Now, we've talked about filming in this Melbourne's CBD, Central Business District, and also I wanted to just ask you about the costume design, because this is also very important, isn't it, in a film that is showing individuals in a particular point of time and a time of their life.
1: Yeah, I mean, the costume is done by Renee Kypriotis and, Medisha's costume. I think, you know, this is a micro-budget independent film, so shooting it over 18 hours where the central character Medisha doesn't go home to get changed was a very cost-effective way to do it. Mm-hmm. So she is in the one costume for the whole time. But the amazing and iconic bag that she wears was done by my really great friend Lauren Huggins, and that's like an important part of her outfit as well.
0: Yes, the yellow bag, which she at one point has to race around trying to find, yes, and what she carries in it too. And we're speaking with Madeline McKenna, the director of Mad Rush. Madeline, can you tell us about the music too that goes with Mad Rush?
1: Yeah, that was done by the composer and sound designer, Josh Peters. He was amazing, and I think one of the benefits of having one person doing both the sound design and the music is that we were able to sort of figure out at what point the sound design, in which scenes it would be more sound design focused and in what scenes the music would be the primary focus. But yeah, he's so incredibly talented and just sort of like, yeah, came up with it on his own. Yeah, and it's just so like emotive and evocative and yeah, really, really lucky to have him.
0: Yeah, that's wonderful. And Madeline, you're going to also appear at the Melbourne International Film Festival at a talk called Modern Movie Making, and that's going to be happening on Sunday, the 23rd of August. What do you think one of the aspects of your filmmaking of Mad Rush will you bring to the Modern Movie Making program?
1: Well, I think the talk is focused on like micro-budget filmmaking. Uh-huh. So I'm speaking with three other filmmakers who all are in the festival. We've made films for very small budgets. So I think it'll sort of be a talk about that and how one can do that and how that's sort of achieved on a micro-budget and shooting in, we shot the film in like 10 and a half days. So touching on those sorts of points.
0: Wonderful. What I did notice is I think at the Melbourne International Film Festival screenings you have in Melbourne itself, I think you've got four screenings and they're all on standby.
1: Yeah, they all sold out. I just found out this morning. So yeah, that's crazy. Thank you, everyone.
0: Yes, thank you, everyone.
1: Thanks for buying a ticket.
0: Of course, with MIF, if you are on standby, you can potentially get a ticket if somebody drops out at the last minute. So there might be a chance. But you can also go to some regional areas, Ballarat and Bendigo, and see your film there. So that's just beginning to book now. Look, it's just been wonderful having you on the show, Madeline. Thank you so much and congratulations again on your film Mad Rush. And we look forward to seeing it at the Melbourne International Film Festival up on the big screen.
1: Thank you so much. Thanks for having me.
0: Thank you. We've been speaking with Madeline McKenna, and her film Mad Rush is screening at the Melbourne International Film Festival. And coming up soon, we're going to be hearing from Annie McLaughlin, who has a film interview. Tenor, my name is Patty. But first, we just want to tell you about the special event happening at 3CR next Saturday.
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0: Yes, so if you need to book in to get to Open House for next week, but if you are booked in, do book in, and you're here between 11 and 12, then it would be great to have you come into the 3CR studio with me for 60 seconds and do a review or comment on films. Tell us about your favourite cinema that you go to, maybe what you've seen recently on the big screen or something that has really stood out to you this year that you've seen or at any time. So you are welcome to come on the show next week via our guest, our 60-second guest, to talk about what film means to you and cinemas that you go to. So that's next Saturday. If you're here for Open House between 11 and 12, but you do need to book into Open House itself. And now we're going to hear from Annie McLaughlin. She spoke to director Rebecca Tansley about her film, Tenor, My Name is Patty, which is opening on the Thursday, the 23rd of July.
3: Obviously, Tenor, My Name is Patty, is about a great story, but it's more than that, isn't it?
4: You're right. You're absolutely right. It was a great story, and I recognised that it was a great story. It's a great underdog story, success story, and like an immigrant story that a lot of people will relate to. But more than that, they're just such magic people. I had seen Pene and Amitai perform on stage, and I knew that they had some kind of special quality that draws audiences in. They can really connect with an audience in a way that I haven't seen a lot of people do, a lot of performers. And I just thought they've got some kind of superpower, and I want to understand what that is and why that is. And so I kind of set out to tell the story of what shaped them and what gave them that superpower. And so I think when people see the film, they come away understanding that.
3: Yeah, I think so too. Also, there's a number of strands running through the film. The Samoan culture is magnificently portrayed, but you had a chance to use much of the video because these people are consummate performers in a very domestic sense.
4: Yes, they had a lot. They grew up performing, essentially, from when they were very young, you know, five, and so, or even younger, actually. So they had just been honed as performers, and not just performing, but in terms of rehearsing. So they were so used to, as a family unit, rehearsing for regular performances, both in church and in the rest home where they performed for many, many years as a family group, which is how they've learned that discipline that you need to succeed in a very challenging, you know, line of work. So there's a lot that's gone into making them who they are, and they make it look effortless when they walk on stage to perform, but actually there's like years and years and years that have gone into it. Certainly as a family unit, as strong champions of being Samoan and who they are, like they've held on to that. And you alluded to the archive, the family archive that we had access to show a lot of what I've just been talking about. That was gold as well, having that at my disposal for storytelling, yeah.
3: So, of course, neither you or I are Samoan, so it's a really fascinating journey into the understanding of a completely different culture, even down to Patty doing things that seemed to be completely anti-intuitive to the Western concept of making it big. He completely had to embrace and stands firm with his values, didn't he?
4: Yeah, absolutely. And that's very much what sets him apart from a lot of people who want to succeed in what is a very individualistic pursuit. You know, opera singing is a game for individuals. But Pene always believed that, or he still believes that it's his responsibility to raise others up alongside himself. And so he made a lot of difficult choices where he said no to things and turned things down that were going to move his career forward, but not necessarily the career of his brother or his cousin Moses in the case of Solomio. And he still works hard to champion other singers, other Pacifica singers in whatever field it might be. That's another aspect of the story that I found really interesting, and I think viewers enjoy in the film. A lot of people will probably know that this Samoan culture is it's about the collective. It's not an individualistic culture. And so Pene very much applies that lens to his life now, still, even doing what he does.
3: Well, it's interesting because he's doing what his sisters say it. I mean, I love the fact the women, they do the ticketing and do the booking and all the hard yards to make it actually happen. And that's the collective spirit, which is sort of fascinating. And they just take it in their stride. In a way, what I'm getting at is, it tells us about opera because it's so beautiful and grand and unbelievable. Even if you don't like it much, it's actually quite unbelievable. But his sense of musicality is taking us by the hand and leading us through. It's quite a magnificent film in that respect, it seems to me.
4: Yeah, I saw that music in all forms had shaped who Pene is and Amitai, his brother. They had been shaped by all forms of music. They didn't discover opera until they were about 18, 19. So, or maybe even older, like 20 in Pene's case. So, you know, it's not a film about opera per se. It's a film that celebrates music, as you rightly said, Annie, and in all its forms, and the power of music to transform people, to transform lives, transport people, if you like, out of their lives and who they are. And to join people as well. So yeah, I did want to make a film. That is an important theme in the film, and so I'm really glad that you picked that up. There is a lot in the film, and if people walk away with some of those ideas that you're talking about, I'm very happy.
3: How did you get the footage?

0: called their music. And so we basically just set that up. We went back to Otahuhu College in South Auckland and got a couple of young guys. They were year 12, I think, which is equivalent to year 11 in Australia. And they wrote some rap lyrics, and Pene helped them record it, which is exactly what he was doing back in the early 2000s. So it was kind of, and those kids, those boys, they were so smart because the rap lyrics they wrote were actually sort of around telling the story of coming out of South Auckland and becoming famous, which is exactly what Pene has done. So that was a beautiful moment. It's one of my favorite parts of the film because you see the boys' faces and it's just glorious. I love it. And so that's a perfect example of what we've just been talking about in terms of the power of music, if you like, to do so much.
1: And also the strength of the man, because he goes, why should you be shy about the story that you've got to tell? That was actually, that's why I brought it up. It's got everything in it. His kindness, his gravitas, and his strength. Quite amazing. And of course, you feed us the story slowly but surely, which is because we're talking about how a film is made. Because that was funny. I was watching it and I got lost in the film. I found it really interesting, and then I started to remember I'm supposed to be watching how you've made the film, and because that's of interest as well. That means it's really working. But I loved it because we finally realised he actually does have a partner. I was wondering at a certain point, do they have partners, these boys? Some people, filmmakers, they don't tell you about anything to do with the extra parts of a person's life. The lens is very narrow. But you, I thought for to begin with that you were just going to tell me about this boy who learns, becomes a very big opera star. But actually, of course, you weren't just telling me about that at all. You also introduce all of us, not just to his lovely partner and then the other people's partners and stuff, which is, of course, the family story. But you also take us into places we'd never be allowed to go, which is actually into these enormous, elitist spaces in Berlin and in France and in New York. I've done a lot of theatre stuff myself, but not of that sort. So I recognise all those back rooms and stuff and the difference between the glam at the front and the fairly narrow places and bare walls and all that sort of stuff, which is quite new to some people. But you, it's fantastic the way the choices you make with the types of images like that, the spaces. We get to see how the European version of opera room space was translated to a modern New York space. You could see that there was a architectural resonance in the New York space. It's quite extraordinary. You did a good job there.
0: Oh, thank you. They're pretty special spaces. I remember, they're sort of liminal spaces that like the wings of a stage, the backstage areas, and I would be standing in the wings of, say, Paris Opera or the Metropolitan Opera in New York, and I would literally be like pinching myself, saying, am I actually here doing this? Because it wasn't necessarily easy getting the access. But once we had done so, it was just like special. There's a kind of magic. Stages are magical spaces, I believe. So yeah, it was a lot of fun. It was a big adventure.
1: It would have been. Because that's what it's hard to get in, but once you're in, they forget you're there.
0: Exactly. Because they're just getting on with doing what they're doing. We just had to not be in the way.
1: How long did you shoot for?
0: The main principal photography period was about 6 months long. Not shooting every day, but it was kind of like a few days in Paris, a few days in Italy, a few days here, over a 6 month period. But we had already done some filming in 2023, and then we also did some more filming in 2025. So it was kind of over an extended period. And I had been traveling.

0: to, before we even picked up a camera, for quite some time to meet with Pēnā Ngā Mitai, they both live in Europe. So I had been going to Europe relatively frequently to kind of build that relationship with them and with all the opera houses where I wanted to film. So it was quite an intensive pre-production period as well.
1: Research, quite clearly. You had a good
0: Yeah,
1: research team.
0: a lot of research, a lot of permissions to be had.
1: Then it gets onto the editing, and because there's these different strands going on, you had a vision because it started to build, like you built this relationship with these people, so therefore they're the core. Then you've got the background of these people, and then you've also got the new world that they're in, new world, old world. How did your editing go?
0: Editing's a really, it's another kind of magical process, you know, and I've been asked in Q&As, how did you do that? How did you pull it together, the structure of the film? And because it's not just a straight linear, you know, start at A, go to B, C, D, and end in E, it kind of weaves together threads. And I did know I wanted to do that. But that was about all I knew when I set out. And then we just worked in a kind of a story beat way, I suppose. But I don't actually have a formula other than saying when I'm working in the edit suite, I joke that the wall of the edit suite looks like something out of a CSI show because I've got all these pieces of paper with different subjects on it. And I've even like cut out, I make little sticky arrows out of post-it notes, although somebody told me you can actually buy those, you don't need to cut them out yourself. But anyway, I think there's something about the physical process of doing it all as well, which helps my brain think physically about a story in terms of structure and then translate that into the linear form of the film that we end up with. Yeah, but it's kind of like wrestling it out of my brain subconscious. I don't know a better way to describe it.
1: The other thing about it is that he's a the main character, but not just the only character. Amitai is there as well, but Patty is, because he's a trailblazer for his other people. He's actually a shy person, as one of the his sister, who knows him best, I would say, said that he was so into the music. Like it was, he was always into the music. Was always the music. So he's a magic man when it comes to music, and always has been. And when you'll see him on the stage in the footage of him performing, he's a performer. So he knows how to project. He's in the moment. Like he says, it's the emotion. Once he got the technique, he knows how to do it. But he's shy. So seeing himself on camera like this, how did he react to this?
0: Yeah, I travelled to show the film to both Pēnā and Amitai before we locked it, to obviously make sure that they didn't have any concerns about the way anything was being presented. He saw it then, but it's still in relatively rough form, and you know, you don't have the picture graded, you don't have the sound mix, and that actually makes a big difference to the film. So, and then Pēnā did not see the film fully completed until we had the New Zealand premiere. So he was really blown away by it. He was quite emotional, and that was with his family. Obviously, they were all there. They had seen the film. We showed the film to them privately before the public screening. And I think he genuinely really loves it. Like he's very happy with the film, and all the family are. It's because it's really their story, as well as the brother's story, is really the family story as well. So it was a collective enterprise, very much as Samoan culture is. Yeah, a collective enterprise.
1: And of course, you touched on something I failed to mention, which is, of course, the music, the soundtrack. I mean, you've already done a couple of films that rely entirely on artistic expression in the musical form, as well as dance form. Having to deal with that and do it justice, how you're obviously quite experienced at this.
0: Yeah, well, I wasn't when I set out, but I don't even play an instrument. So I tried to learn the piano, and I maybe just didn't have the patience or the discipline to practice every day. So I guess this is my form of musical expression, is to make these films. I just think music's so incredible, you know, and I enjoy telling stories that are really human stories, you know, they're really about the people, but you can use music as a way of doing that. And of course, music is so emotionally evocative. My first feature documentary, Crossing Rachmaninoff, was about a pianist who's playing Rachmaninoff's second piano concerto. And if anyone knows that piece of music, they'll know how incredibly moving it is. And so it just gives access to so many different feelings and moods. So I guess that's one of the things I like exploring in these stories that I find to tell in this area.
1: Oh, because of course, filmmaking is like that too. There's an ebb and flow. It's about pattern and pacing.
0: Oh, yeah, absolutely. Rhythm, pacing, tempo, all of those things. So I really do think there's, when I say that this is my form of musical expression, it kind of is, yeah.
1: And how did you get the people to speak to you? The ones who were his sort of tentative mentors, in a sense, or and also, the artist, like the French guy. Oh my God, he saved our lives.
0: Well, fortunately, the brothers are so well liked in the circle that they're now moving in, which is the opera world in Europe and North America. Everybody was happy to speak to us about Pene or Amitai, and so that made it quite easy. The hard thing was coordinating everyone's schedules, because most of these people are moving around like pinball machines, you know, so not just Pene and Amitai, but you know, conductors are constantly moving around. They have a very peripatetic lifestyle. So the schedule coordination was interesting. Theatrically, we released on the 3rd of March, and it's actually still screening in some cinemas in New Zealand 14 weeks, 15 weeks later. So we're I think the fifth highest grossing documentary ever in New Zealand. So that tells you something about how the film was received. But I think what was one of the most gratifying things for me as a Palangi filmmaker was that so many people in the Samoan community have come up to me afterwards and said it's a Samoan film. And so that's incredibly, rewarding for me. We had a lot of Samoans working in the film with us, alongside me and the key team, Samoan executive producer, associate producer, Samoan composer, and so on. We had a team of, I call them advisors. I don't like that word. We called them afa. So yeah, it was, you know, takes a village, as they say, and this was a good example of that.
1: Thank you very much for talking to me, and I enjoyed your film.
0: Oh, whakatau lava. Thank you so much, Annie. Lovely to meet you.
2: And yes, Annie McLaughlin's speaking there with Rebecca Tansley, who is the director of the film Tenor. My name is Patty, and you're listening to On Screen. Now, yes, now. So I want to tell you about the South African Film Festival. And I'm just getting my self together here. Oh gosh. Okay, so I'm just looking for my notes here, and I've haven't seemed to happen. Well, the South African Film Festival is continuing for Melbourne, and it's going to be online until Sunday, the 26th of July. And joining us now is Karen Claren, Associate Festival Director of the South African Film Festival, and Ricky Human, the Festival Director of the South African Film Festival. Welcome to On Screen, Karen and Ricky.
3: Hey, thank you, Melinda. Thank you
0: Good
3: very much. Good
2: morning. Hi,
3: morning.
2: good
3: Thanks
2: morning.
3: for having us.
2: Oh, a pleasure. And firstly, I'd like to wish you both a very happy Nelson Mandela Day.
3: Wow, that's
1: Yeah.
3: wonderful.
2: Yes,
3: Thank you so much. You would have been 108 today.
2: Oh my goodness. Yes. So can you tell us a little bit about it? How is this celebrated maybe in South Africa and even here in Australia and around the world?
3: Well, the beautiful is that Tata Mandela, as we call him, Tata Father Mandela, was an incredible figure, as you know, and I think one of his things is his legacy that we all celebrate, and I think still to this day is something that people really model themselves on, is with his incredible legacy and role modeling of resilience, forgiveness, equality, courage, human rights. And, you know, the biggest one is forgiveness and the biggest one is education, which we can touch on later. But that is something that his birthday just evokes every year for everybody to remember those incredible values and principles. And I think that's probably been one of the secrets that many people to this day think was the incredible changeover back in 94, you know, that his values are what helped a peaceful transition.
4: Yeah, and he's not really just a, you know, he was one of the most prolific leaders, you know, that I think the whole entire world recognized.
2: Yeah. Mm-hmm.
4: And because he was such an influential moral leader, mm-hmm. I think that's very important mm-hmm. from him, you know. And that's why his legacy till today is still celebrated. And this entire month became this Mandela month. And I think for us, you know, knowing that our whole festival is based on the fact that we raised funds for education back in South Africa, it kind of speaks to the kind of person that Mandela also was, you know, throughout his reign as the president and even prior to that. And then just the fact that he always emphasized how important education was, and it was such a central point for, he always said it was central for personal development, for social progress, and for nation building, you know. And I know in Australia, the High Commission always have a celebration every year, and so they do celebrate Mandela Month, and we're so fortunate to actually have our festival this year sort of leaning into mm. Mandela Month. And the fact that we're raising funds for education is such a wonderful
3: yeah.
4: sort of alignment, I reckon.
2: Oh, most definitely, yes. And so with that synchronicity of Nelson Mandela Day being today, let's talk about the South African Film Festival, which is currently screening online. And can you tell us, how is it going? And maybe have you noticed any films being particularly popular in the festival?
3: Well, the online festival has been incredibly popular, and I think it's one of the beauties, as I mentioned to you in last time that we chatted, is that so often festivals are usually just in the main cities, and the fact that the South African Film Festival becomes accessible to anyone across Australia, you know, whether they're in regional towns and locations, and it's always beautiful to see what trends, you know, and Melinda, one of the films that is trending number one is one of the ones you've chosen to talk about, which we'll chat about later, which is the deconstruction of Rita Blom. But that's the number one film. Mm. Then there's Barakat, which we also talked about last time. Carissa, about a young girl that's torn between living on the land or going into the city. The Heart is a Muscle, which I think we also talked about last time, which is a film that was a contender for the 2025 Oscar Awards. And our opening film, Lucky Fish, and the beauty is that also the documentaries, the animal documentaries are proving to be extremely popular, and also films that have a bit of the LGBTQ themes in them. So a lot of those films that you so wisely already picked before, Melinda, are actually very popular in the online festival.
2: Well, that sounds great. So let's talk about a few of the more films that we didn't get to speak about last time
3: yeah.
2: in the South African Film Festival. Now, you've mentioned The Deconstruction von Rita Blom. Apparently,
3: yep.
2: Rita Blom has a perfect life.
3: Absolutely. Well,
4: she thought she had a perfect life, you know, as we all do, you know, and we're all married for many years and everything goes just fantastic. But to be honest, the film stars one of the very well-known South African film and theatre actresses, Antoinette Lowe, and she does a brilliant job at this. So it's that, you know, I don't want to say it's a cliche, but it is a little bit of a cliche. You know, we all believe we live in this perfect world, in our perfect lives. And then Rita Blom finds out that her husband is living this beautiful double life, and he has another family that he often goes and visits when he says he's out of time for business. So, of course, her whole life immediately crumbles. And thank goodness, like all of us, you know, women later in life have these amazing group of friends. She has this crazy, wonderful, very unconventional friend.
3: Eccentric.
4: Yes.
3: And the bounce back.
4: Yes, that basically takes her on this road trip for her to then sort of, with love and humor and friendship, and then just to self-discover herself. And I think the producer behind the song, Catherine Wine, she does such a great job to bring the whole story together. So I think it's a great song. It's a wonderful song. You're going to love, you're going to cry, you're going to feel with this woman, and just how she, out of her perfect little world, her little Barbie world, she now has to rediscover herself.
3: The funny thing is after I watched that film and I thought, how could someone lead a double life? I found out two friends have already had that experience. So, you know, it's not too far from reality.
2: Yes, truth is stranger than fiction. Absolutely. And that is the film, The Deconstruction of Retta Bloom. And the film is a documentary set in a South African university called Fitting In.
4: Yes, so Fitting In, it's really about how young people today have to deal with the legacy of apartheid. As you may or may not know, Stellenbosch, the film is set, it's a documentary set in a very elite university called Stellenbosch in Cape Town, where many colonial structures sort of come together, or I don't know how you put that, but they have developed over the many years that this university has been in existence. And so this producer from Switzerland, it's a co-production with Switzerland, his name is Jonas Schafter, if I pronounce that correctly, got some funding from his own university in Switzerland and other arts organizations, and he actually went and took some of these new students behind the scenes to see how they fit in a university that's built on so many, you know, traditions and principles.
1: Mm.
4: So it's very interesting to see that, even from my own perspective, because I also went to the university many years ago, and so I know how traditional they are. So the documentary is about how the Student House Committee now has to deal with all these diverse students when they elect their new members, and you know how they fit in with all their cultural differences. So it's a very interesting look at modern day university in South Africa.
3: Yeah,
4: and it also has a bit of an LGBTQ undertone, because there are also students, you know, that come from that from this world, and it's very interesting. It really came together. I found it very engaging.
3: It's relevant too. Yeah. It's all over.
2: Mm, and that is the documentary Fitting in the South African Film Festival. And the documentary about a special herd of elephants titled Diary of an Elephant.
3: Well, that one is also one of the top five films in the online festival. And I think everyone, whether they admit it or not, has a love affair with an elephant. I think there's nothing more beautiful than the gentle, majestic power of the elephants. And this documentary is a beautiful journey where you actually really feel for how this farm and how they are nurturing, saving orphan elephants. And in particular, it focuses on one elephant and the journey of looking after this orphan elephant and rehabilitating it, et cetera, et cetera. It's a really heartwarming documentary. That just shows the real insights of looking after these incredible animals and the dedication that these people have.
4: Yeah, because I think what people don't realize that elephants are as probably one of the most intelligent animals in the world.
1: Mm-hmm.
4: And as we may or may not know, they're very family orientated. So a lot of these orphans come about because, you know, their mothers are poached, their tusks are poached from poaching and other things. So when they die, the little elephant is then left to their own devices. So these team of people take the elephant in, and the baby is so used to then bonding just with her mother that if she doesn't find someone that bonds with her specifically, and that's now a human, that she can bond with, they literally have to sleep with her, feed her, and sort of, they will die from the stress, and they will die from missing their mother. So it's such a careful sort of nature conservation of these orphan elephants to try and keep them alive from that very young age, and then to rehabilitate them into another family and to make sure that the other family will accept them. So
3: it's amazing how emotional they find, aren't they? Yeah. Such a big animal needs actually so much love and attention.
4: Such an emotion.
3: Ricky's actually tearing up right now talking about it.
2: It does sound wonderful. I can understand from what you've been saying why it might be in the top five of the South African Film Festival online, and that is the documentary Diary of an Elephant. Now, a comedy drama, called The Shakedown, about centered on a character I think aptly named Julian Diamond.
3: Yes, I mean, this film was one of my favourites. I really enjoyed it. You know, not only was it shot in Cape Town, my hometown, and it's those beautiful, you know, images of the city, but it has this beautiful, quirky edge to it where the main protagonist is promoting fitness, and, you know, it comes from the diamond level. And, you know, in South Africa, they have rewards for health schemes and health insurance if you, you know, do so much exercise. And basically, this man's so-called perfect life, I mean, he's another story, kind of falls apart because he's having an affair with his personal trainer. And when this gets revealed, he tries to come up with a plot to silence her. And basically, everything goes wrong from there. And I personally think it's very, very funny. And then the woman, without giving away any spoilers, the woman, and actually, may I say so, what she does, she, her husband's withdrawing, obviously, from her, from the intimate side, and she actually lands up getting this life-sized male blow-up doll. And it sounds quirky, but it is just incredibly funny, and I think the humor is very original, and it has a beautiful, kind of almost a little bit like a little bit of a female comeback as well, and he's kind of just put his life together. He's had an affair, and it's all falling apart around him. Mm-hmm. But it's got some very other interesting subplots, and I personally think it was highly entertaining. It's really cool.
4: Yeah, it's so authentic. Yeah. You know, and what you do in this in your world, and then it's your friends. Okay, well, the next best thing is to get a blow up doll.
3: it's very funny, and again, it's got beautiful, authentic plots, and the actor is one of South Africa's leading actors, the male actor, the lead role. So again, I thought it was a highly entertaining film. Great.
2: And that film is The Shakedown in the South African Film Festival. And let's just talk about a short film, because you have quite a few short films in the South African Film Festival online. And this one is Loom Body.
4: Loom Body. Karen, actually, Karen, you can talk about it.
3: Yeah.
4: I think because you just recently watched it again.
3: There's something, it's incredibly mesmerizing. It's a short film, and it really combines and does kind of almost like a parallel and a metaphor of machinery that's used for weaving threads and fabric. And then paralleling it with dance. And one of the dancers in there is one of South Africa's leading dance choreographers. She's amazing. I actually know her personally. I only just discovered that when I saw the film. I went, oh my goodness, she's in this movie. And it's just a beautiful, if you love dance and you love creative filmmaking, beautiful photography, fantastic editing, and it has this parallel of human movement and machinery, and it just creates a very symbiotic parallel. How would you describe it, Ricky?
4: Yeah, no, certainly. I think it's just, you know, you sit back and you don't actually even think about dancing, that it has so many, you know, comparisons to our world and how you embrace our world with the way you dance and you move. But the good thing about talking about
3: awards too.
4: No, definitely. But also talking about the short films right now, and I know our festival online program is only available until the 26th of July, but we are running a really nice sort of promotion on all the short films at the moment. So you can, if you sign up now, you are able to watch a couple of our short films.
3: Yeah, there's bundles. So people can buy a bundle for 5 films if they don't want to buy the whole festival pass. So people can actually just buy a bundle of 5 films for about $50, and then they can choose what films they want to watch. But there's a lot of offers online. And so, you know, it's a great opportunity for people to just think, oh, I want to just dabble in and just find out a little bit about South African films. They don't have to buy the whole festival pass. They can just buy, you know, a short bundle.
2: Yes, well, before we talk about the final film you're screening in the cinema, can you tell us, how do we get those tickets to the South African Film Festival?
3: All people have to do is jump online. It's SAFF, which stands for South African Film Festival, so SAFF, so saf.org.au. And anywhere they see a big yellow button that says online pass, they just jump onto that, and then people just enter their details, and they create a password, they create a little account for themselves, and then they have access to the festival and can choose whatever film they want to watch.
4: You know, and a lot of the short films actually in the program, many of them have actually won awards. So if you just go onto our website, you can preview all of the films. The trailers are on the website, and you can actually then, if you want to buy one of the bundles, you can select which films you believe you would like to see, or which looks the most interesting. But honestly, all of the short films are very carefully curated and selected, and they come from prestige festivals, either in South Africa locally, or they have already featured in other international film festivals.
2: Mm. And just before we let you go, can you remind us, you have a final screening in Melbourne of the film Don't Let's Go to the Dogs Tonight, but it's screening on Wednesday, the 22nd of July at the Classic Elsternwick. Can you just give us a brief look at Don't Let's Go to the Dogs Tonight?
4: Well, Don't Let's Go to the Dogs Tonight, the beauty of this story is not only was it voted as one of the best indie films in 2025, and the young actor that plays the lead role is, people are just saying this kid deserves to go up for Oscars for the performance. And it's based on the memoir and the true story of a family on their farm during the 1980s and the independence, the Bush War, the War of Independence. And apparently I've been told, I have only watched a part of it, but I've decided to intentionally not watch it because I want to see it for the closing night festival, right, which we're having actually on Sunday. And everything that I know about it is people who say, you've got to just make sure you bring some tissues because it is a true story. And it really captures at the essence of just humanity, with everyone torn and caught up in a terrible struggle, you know, with allegiances and relationships and the war. And I'll let Ricky take over from here.
5: Yeah, I just wanted to say, Karen, this is actually the international directorial debut of Embeth Davis. She's also the leading actress in the film. And she actually said, you know, we asked her at one point, why do you think Australians and New Zealanders will also resonate with the film? And she actually said that we are blood brothers in how our lives are shaped, you know, with our past and our history. And I think the way she depicted this 8-year-old bubble, they call her bubble.
4: Yes.
5: How she, the film is seen through the eyes of this child, and how she basically has to witness this tension between the white and the black communities. And she's obviously very close to her indigenous family that also lives on the farm, and her family that lives in the house, the farmers, and how they are trying to sell the farm under duress and how that affects the indigenous community. So it's a very heartwarming story,
2: That sounds great. We've got 10 seconds left. Thank you so much. It's been wonderful speaking with you, Karen and Ricky, and enjoy Nelson Mandela Day.
4: Thank you.
2: Thank you
4: for having us. Thank you for your support. We'll see you online.
2: Thank you. And that's On Screen for today. Everybody, have a wonderful Nelson Mandela Day.
4: You sound like I'm not talking.

0: Well, good afternoon, listeners. This is the Dogs Program, the Australian Council for Defence of Government Schools. We are here to promote and to defend public education. But we're also here because we are against the public funding of private religious schools because we believe in the separation of church and state. Now, the idea of separation of church and state and public education goes back deep into the Enlightenment times, out of the French and the American Revolution. So there's a long history for what we stand for, and we're not ashamed of it. But the fascinating thing in the last week is that these issues have come to the surface. There have been a number of articles written about the separation of church and state because it's under tremendous pressure in the Supreme Court of the United States. As well as that, there has been very interesting articles written about the public provision as a solution to inflation. And the other thing, of course, that we've been concerned about for a long time, since the 1980s, is the idea that private is better than public and the privatisation of the public facilities which our ancestors paid for many years, for over 100 years. So we're going to have a very interesting time this afternoon talking about all of these issues. And we're leading off with our press release 1074, renewed interest in the idea of separation of church and state, which is on our website at www.adogs.info. And here is Dale to read it to us. Over to you, Dale.
1: Thanks, Jean. This is Dogs Press Release number 1074, renewed interest in the idea of separation of church and state. Dogs are interested to find that in the current political climate, there's been growing interest in the time-honoured ideas of separating religion from the corridors of power and the public treasury. The wars in the Middle East and populist reactions against migration have thrown into perspective the problems inherent in clerics exerting influence in the corridors of power. Australia is not immune. And this is why the Dogs promote both the separation of religion from the state, as outlined in Section 116 of our Constitution, and the sole public funding of public schools, where we can teach our children to live together and tolerate our differences. So the following article, titled "The Idea of Separating Church and State Has Deep Roots," written by Stephen K. Green, the director of the Center for Religion and Law Democracy, Williamette University, USA, printed in The Conversation on the 10th of July and reprinted in The Rationale, is just another in a series of such articles. He writes, "The Trump administration's Religious Liberty Commission released its report on June 26, 2026, on the state of religious freedom in the United States, declaring it to be under attack. The commission was established in May 2025 to identify and report on emerging threats to religious liberty, uphold federal laws that protect all citizens' full participation in a pluralistic democracy, and protect the free exercise of religion. Despite those altruistic goals, from the beginning, the Commission faced criticism that the composition and agenda of the body were slanted toward a conservative Christian perspective. The Commission conducted 7 hearings over the course of a year, taking testimony from approximately 100 witnesses. The draft report recounts numerous incidents of reputed bias and mistreatment of people based on their religious faith, and it places the blame on bureaucrats who exhibit a disdain for demonstrations of religious conviction. The report attributes much of this to the use of the metaphor wall of separation of church and state to justify excluding religious Americans from equal participation in the public square. As the author of the book Separating Church and State: A History, I argue that the Commission's broadside on the concept of separation of church and state is misplaced, but not new. Critics have portrayed the idea as anti-religious and ahistorical ever since the Supreme Court embraced it in 1947. In the 1947 landmark case of Everson versus the Board of Education involving public financial aid for religious education, the justices announced that they would use the concept of church-state separation as a guide for interpreting the religious clauses of the First Amendment to the Constitution. Those clauses state that Congress shall make no law respecting an establishment of religion or prohibiting the free exercise thereof. In that same decision, the justices also employed the metaphor of a wall of separation between church and state, a phrase borrowed from an 1802 letter from President Thomas Jefferson to an association of Baptist churches in Connecticut. At the time, the Baptists were a minority in a state that still maintained a religious establishment. Jefferson sympathized with their plight, employing the wall of separation metaphor to emphasize that religion is a matter which lies solely between man and his God, and not to the legislative powers of government. The idea of separate spheres of spiritual and secular functions and authority was advanced by religious and secular thinkers to benefit both religion and the state. In his 5th century work, City of God, St. Augustine advanced the model of two entities, one spiritual and the other temporal or earthly, each with separate authority and functions. Augustine went so far as to use an image of two walled cities separated from each other as a means to protect the purity of the church. During the Protestant Reformation of the 16th century, both Martin Luther and John Calvin distinguished spiritual from earthly authority and called for a division of labor between the two. Luther distinguished two kingdoms, a spiritual kingdom and a temporal kingdom that had separate authority. Similarly, Calvin wrote that Christ's spiritual kingdom and the civil jurisdiction are things completely distinct, and as such must always be considered separately because of the great difference and unlikeness between ecclesiastical and civil power. At the same time, religious reformers were employing concepts of walls, hedges, or other barriers to ensure that the secular and religious realms remained apart. Protestant Anabaptists, Mennonites, Hutterites, Brethren, took the theological idea of separationism to heart, seeking to keep their communities apart from what they saw as the corruptions of the fallen world. They were declining to swear oaths of allegiance to civil authorities or otherwise participate in civic functions. The early leader of the Mennonites, Menno Simons, used the term a separating wall to illustrate the degree of separateness their faith required from civil authority. Finally, Roger Williams, the Puritan-turned-Baptist founder of Rhode Island, advocated for complete religious liberty. He called for maintaining a hedge or wall of separation between the garden of the church and the wilderness of the world. Enlightenment figures such as John Locke also advanced notions of separation of church and state. In 1689, Locke wrote that the church must be absolutely separate and distinct from the Commonwealth and civil affairs. The boundaries on both sides are fixed and immovable. Influential British writer James Burke called for building an impenetrable wall of separation between things sacred and civil. The less the church and state had to do with each other, it would be better for both. Scholars believe that this was likely one source for Jefferson's famous 1802 letter to the Connecticut Baptists, where he used the same metaphor. Thus, members of the America's founding generation were familiar with the concept of distinct spheres of authority between religion and government, and the necessity of keeping those functions separate. Even though Jefferson used the wall metaphor only once, he worked assiduously throughout his life to advance religious freedom via church-state separation. James Madison employed similar imagery, such as calling for a great barrier between the two. Church-state separation wasn't just an imagery idea, it was a concept that many people embraced. As Madison wrote, "Religion and government will both exist in greater purity the less they are mixed together." As a result, to this day, many denominations and religiously affiliated groups, such as many Baptists, Seventh-day Adventists, and members of Reformed Judaism, among others, support the separation of church and state as essential for maintaining religious freedom. And church-state separation continues to receive popular support. According to the Pew Research Center in 2026, 54% of Americans say the government should enforce church-state separation, a consistent percentage, whereas only 13% believe it should stop enforcing it, down from 19% in 2021. Despite this pedigree, the Religious Liberty Commission's report expresses particular disdain for the wall metaphor, stating that the wall of separation phrase does not appear in the First Amendment or anywhere else in the Constitution. The report calls it a belabored metaphor that can wrongly imply that church and state are opposed to one another and must remain completely separate. The report also takes a narrow view of what is prohibited by the religion clauses, that the government may not officially prefer one religion over another, take over the functions of a church, or coerce religious observance, which would otherwise allow for other types of church-state intermixing, such as government funding of religious education. In her final opinion as a Supreme Court Justice in 2005, Sandra Day O'Connor, a judicial conservative, reflected on the importance of church-state separation to guarantee full religious freedom. "The First Amendment expresses our nation's fundamental commitment to religious liberty by means of two provisions, one protecting the free exercise of religion, the other barring establishment of religion." She concluded with a challenge. "Those who would renegotiate the boundaries between church and state must therefore answer a difficult question. Why would we trade a system that has served us so well for one that has served others so poorly?" That the Commission's report ignores the benefit of church-state separation to American society is troubling. Back to you, Jean.
0: Well, this is the union, the Australian Education Union Victorian branch, are now entering into interesting negotiations about their pay and conditions with the Victorian government. And here is Andy to tell us about that.
2: Thanks, Jean. Victorian Government Schools Agreement negotiations to restart with the Allan government. The Australian Education Union has recommenced negotiations with the Allan Labor government on a new Victorian Government Schools Agreement for teachers, education support and all school leaders in public schools. Victorian public schools remain the lowest funded in the country, with the state government deciding to cut $2.4 billion through to 2031. This has significant implications for students and for the workloads and associated conditions of our members, Australian Education Union Victorian Branch President Justin Mullaly said. The state government's May offer did not go far enough to address the concerns of the majority of union members, and now the government must come back with a revised offer that addresses the needs of Victorian teachers, education support employees and principals. Tens of thousands of Australian Education Union members have engaged in a recent union survey about key concerns that they want to see addressed in a revised offer from government and the further industrial action steps they are willing to undertake. Back to you, Jean.
0: Well, thank you, Andy. And there's an update to that because the teachers are very, very restless, and so they should be. We believe that they're the most important workers in our community. So on Tuesday the 17th, the AEU Joint Primary and Secondary Sector Councillors met and endorsed a statewide stop work on Thursday, the 23rd of July. So whether you as a teacher, if you're listening, supported the government's previous offer or not, then it's good union members believe that you stand together and you campaign for a revised offer. Every member needs to stop work, we're told, and attend the march and rally to send the strongest possible message to the Allan government that the AAU members need a revised offer and they will not be ignored. So there might be some parents and other supporters of public education that might like to be there on that day, on Thursday, the 23rd of July. Next week. Here's an AAU spokesperson to tell you about it.
3: On Thursday the 23rd of July, there will be a 24-hour statewide stop work of AAU members in our public schools. It's time to put the pressure on the state government to put a revised offer for decent pay and fair conditions. When the state government has made a decision not to fully fund our public schools, it means that it's the goodwill and the extra work of AAU members that are ensuring every one of our students gets the quality education that they deserve. And so the State Council, which met last night, also decided to put a ban on unpaid overtime. Why would we continue with the goodwill when the state government is showing no willingness to fully fund our schools? It's something that they must do, and they must do immediately. Remember, folks, it's by sticking together, by taking action together through our democratic decision-making processes and turning out for a 24-hour stop work, putting bans in place, that we will be able to get the revised offer that we need from the state government. Remember, we're stronger together.
0: Well, thank you very much. And of course, our public schools are in the dire states that they're in because so much money is going out to the private schools. And this is because the private schools have got very strong lobbyists in the government, and a lot of government politicians send their children to the private schools, of course. They follow the money. Well, the problem is there's money and there's money and there's corruption. And the ICAC Operation Rosny up there in New South Wales is examining the Catholic Schools New South Wales relationship with hard right Liberal Party links. This is the entanglement of religion and the state, and it leads to corruption. Let's hear about it.
1: Thanks, Jean. Independent Commission Against Corruption's Operation Rosny is to examine Catholic Schools New South Wales and hard right Liberal Party links. The state's anti-corruption watchdog is examining whether Catholic Schools New South Wales struck a secret agreement to hire Liberal Party operatives who then used their consulting fees to bankroll a major branch stacking scheme. In a surprise revelation, the Independent Commission Against Corruption revealed that the influential chief executive of Catholic Schools New South Wales, Dallas McInerney, was a focus of its broader investigation into the links between hard-right Liberals and fugitive Sydney property developer Jean Nassif. The ICAC has announced an investigation into fugitive property developer Jean Nassif and his alleged links to senior Liberal Party figures. Operation Rosny will allege that Catholic Schools New South Wales, the governing body for 600 diocesan Catholic schools, made undeclared political donations exceeding legal caps under a scheme authorised by McInerney. The precise mechanics of any alleged schemes, the total funds involved, and any political decisions influenced will be outlined in the public hearings on July 27th. However, the Herald's been told by multiple sources, unauthorised to speak publicly, that the Commission's focus on Catholic Schools New South Wales surrounds payments to consultants and lobbyists, and whether that money was then used to support branch stacking. The ICAC hearings are expected to involve arguments about whether the work and subsequent invoices were legitimate. The line of inquiry is a topic of discussion within the Liberal Party ahead of the commencement of public hearings. Catholic Schools New South Wales distributes $3.5 billion in state and federal funding each year for the diocesan school system. It also raises more than $550 million in school fees and $100 million from other sources such as investments. Back to you, Jean.
0: Yes, well, thank you very much. I'd like to make clear that dogs are not anti-religion. Religious beliefs are a matter of conscience and they're very personal. And that is why we think that they should have nothing to do with politics. It keeps them safe. The church-state entanglement is bad for religion as well as bad for our democracy. So let's have a break, shall we?
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0: 3CR. Well, we hope you're still listening to the Dogs program. The people up in New South Wales, the New South Wales Teachers Federation, have always been perhaps the gutsiest of all the older teachers' unions. And they have just had a conference. And a very interesting talk was given at this conference by a lady called Alison Pennington, an academic lady. And she pointed out that public provision of services is the solution to inflation. Now, public education, of course, is a public provision and it's been run down and the money's been going to the private schools for many years. Some people think it's just since Howard's time. It's not. It's since 1963. But Sorrell's going to tell us about the ideas and a paper given at the conference by Alison Pennington. Over to you, Sorrell.
6: Thanks, Jean. This article is entitled Alison Pennington, Public Provision is the Solution to Inflation, and was prepared by the New South Wales Teachers Federation Conference. Essential services that have shifted from public to private ownership over the past two decades are driving Australia's inflation crisis, Mackell Institute Chief Economist Alison Pennington told Annual Conference. Ms. Pennington has calculated the average annualised inflation rate for every item in the Consumer Price Index, the CPI, basket over 20 years, from 2006 to 2026. While the average CPI ran at 2.8% a year, the fastest rising costs driving total inflation included gas 5.9% per year, electricity 5.7% per year, medical and hospital services 5.5% per year, water and sewage 4.6% per year, and housing 3.9% per year. They are all privatised services operating outside universal public systems, or were services once delivered by government for free or at very low cost. So much of the economy now has been handed over to private interests, including services like education, she says. Ms. Pennington proposes the longest lasting structural fix to inflation is public provision, because it is deflationary. Under times of big inflation, Australian companies are going to be facing pressures to profit maximise and raise prices. And that's why public ownership and delivery by our own governments, subject to the democratic will of its people, is the only solution that delivers non-profiteering, controlling inflation and lifting the living standards of its people, she said. Ms. Pennington is advocating for government investment in public education and weaning private schools off the public teat, as growth in private education has been inflationary. Secondary education averaging 5.2% per year and preschool primary education 3.9% per year over 20 years. Nationalising the childcare sector, expanding Medicare, public-owned renewables and public-led housing programs. Ms. Pennington reminded delegates that in the 1980s, workers accepted wage restraint to deal with inflation in exchange for Medicare, better public education, better employment and pensions, and universal superannuation under the Prices and Incomes Accord. But she said much of this social wage, collective good, and services provided by the government has been severely eroded. The social wage that we fought for has been chopped off and sold off. Ms. Pennington proposed other solutions to build an economy that works for everyday people, including lifting compulsory superannuation as an alternative to interest rates, legally capping what companies can charge, tax sudden unearned profit spikes, introduce a land wealth levy for fortunes over $20 million. Alison Pennington is the author of the book, Gen F, How Young Australians Reclaim Their Uncertain Futures, and is an adjunct senior research fellow in PPE with La Trobe University. Alison has held previous roles in unions, think tanks,

0: forever. Let's hear about it.
1: Thanks, Jean. Private schools want $1 billion slush fund to stay. Private schools have opened a campaign to have the $1.2 billion choice and affordability slush fund extended beyond 2029 when it is due to end. In Senate estimates last month, Liberal Senator Maria Kovacic repeatedly questioned Department of Education officials whether the fund will be continued after 2029. Senator Walsh, representing the Minister for Education, said no decision has been made about the future of the fund. In the lead-up to the next election, the government can expect more pressure to continue this privileged funding, which is additional to the current needs-based system. To his credit, Senator Walsh pointed out that Catholic and independent schools are funded at 100% or more of their schooling resource standard, the SRS, while public school funding is less than 100%. He said that the government's focus was on ensuring that public schools will be funded at 100% of their SRS. Clearly, Senator Kovacic was not concerned about the long period of huge underfunding of public schools. She did not raise a single question about the continuing underfunding of public schools. Her sole concern was that Catholic and independent schools do not lose their slush fund. Officially called the Choice and Affordability Fund, CAF, it was notoriously labelled a slush fund by former New South Wales Coalition Education Minister Adrian Piccoli when it was introduced by the Morrison government in 2018 as part of a new $4.6 billion funding deal for private schools. Piccoli said the package was throwing money at the powerful and well-connected. The CAF funding of $1.2 billion over 10 years from 2020 to 2029 is split between Catholic schools receiving $740 million and independent schools $464 million. Public schools are not eligible for this funding. Over the 5 years 2020 to 2024, a total of $553 million has been distributed, $340 million to Catholic school organisations and $213 million to independent school organisations. The fund is just another special deal for private schools that adds to their resource advantage over public schools. It is funding provided to private schools outside their funding model and is not based on need. There are five priorities of the CAF: funding for initiatives that facilitate parental choice, transition funding support for non-systemic independent schools to adjust to the new funding model introduced by the Morrison government, funding for schools facing special financial circumstances, improving outcomes for schools and educationally disadvantaged schools and students, and improving student wellbeing and support. In 2024, the latest available figures, CAF expenditure was $137.5 million, which was provided to 1,348 private schools. The large part of this was spent in supporting choice and transitional assistance, $59 million to 634 schools for choice and $56 million to 448 schools for transitional assistance. The funding for choice is used for a range of purposes, including helping schools to understand how parents choose a school for their children and strategies to increase and retain enrolments, direct grants for fee remission for disadvantaged schools or students and or support for schools that provided fee concessions to families, supporting financial governance and professional learning on financial management and financial literacy, strategic planning for school capital assets. The transitional funding assistance is to support non-systemic independent schools experiencing a reduction in per student funding as a result of the introduction of the Direct Measure of Income, DMI, method of funding introduced in 2020. It is also available to schools transmitting to a new capacity to contribute, CTC score, that determines their recurrent Commonwealth government funding. It includes funding for financial governance and management, assisting schools with access to expert knowledge in analysing existing business models and financials to support transition planning, and additional staff support. Under an extraordinary arrangement, the fund money is distributed to schools by representatives of Catholic and independent school organisations, not the National Department of Education. The Catholic and Independent Non-Government Reform Supports Funds, NGRSF, allocate the funds to their affiliated schools. Each fund is composed of representatives of state and territory Catholic and Independent Schools Associations. They are required to submit work plans to the Commonwealth Government and annual reports on the funding. The CAF was always a slush fund. It was introduced by the Morrison government as compensation for the abolition of the system-weighted average socioeconomic status, SES, score applied to Catholic systemic schools that was negotiated as a special deal with the Gillard Labor government. Under this deal, Catholic schools

0: systems were funded according to a negotiated statewide average SES score instead of the SES score of individual schools as applied to independent schools. As a result, they got more funding than they would have if the needs-based formula had been strictly implemented. The Turnbull government's Gonski 2.0 funding arrangements abolished this special deal and assessed parental capacity to contribute in Catholic systemic schools according to their individual SES score. It means that Catholic schools would receive less funding in the future than if the special deal continued to apply. This was at the heart of this Catholic school campaign against the Turnbull government's Gonski 2.0 funding model. The Morrison government simply bought them off with a slush fund of just over $0.7 billion over the next decade. The independent sector's share of the slush fund was designed to compensate them for a reduction in funding resulting from the shift to the DMI funding model. The Morrison government effectively guaranteed that the funding of independent schools would not be reduced. Adrian Piccoli was prescient in labelling the CAF a slush fund. It is yet another special deal for private schools as icing on the private school overfunding cake. The private school funding model is effectively a choice mechanism by providing highly subsidised access to private schools, which is a major factor in the continuing enrolment shift. The CAF undermines the Gonski funding model by selectively making additional funding available for private schools in rural and remote areas, but not for public schools. It should be abolished. Clearly, continuation of the CAF beyond 2029 is on the campaign agenda of private school organisations for the 2028 federal election. Public school organisations need to push against continuing the fund. This sweetheart deal for private schools should end by 2029 as planned. No more special deals for private schools. No more indeed. Back to you, Jean.
1: Well, thank you very much for that. Very interesting. But now Dale is going to tell us something that was in The Educator this week. Big mining companies are pushing into our Australian schools. They're trying to propagandise our children.
2: Thanks, Jean. This is an article from The Educator. Big mining companies push into Australian schools. Report. The branded science kit in the classroom. The logo on the local footy jersey, the sponsored excursion to the science centre. On their own, these things seem harmless enough, generous even. But a new investigation suggests they may be part of something far more calculated. A report by Comms Declare has found Australia's largest coal, oil and gas companies, including Santos, Shell, Chevron and BHP, have spent tens of millions of dollars on more than 260 teaching programs, sports sponsorships and partnerships in childhood settings, with the funding often used to drive industry recruitment or influence educational materials. The report raises serious questions about the extent of fossil fuel industry engagement with children and young people, and whether parents are being given sufficient transparency about who is influencing their children and why. Parents for Climate CEO Nick Seaton said the findings warrant an immediate Senate inquiry. This investigation reveals something every Australian parent has a right to know, Seaton said in a statement. Australia's biggest fossil fuel companies are building relationships with our children through the very institutions families trust most, from schools and museums to science centres, sporting organisations and community programs. Seaton said parents shouldn't have to wonder whether the organisations they trust are helping fossil fuel companies win the trust of the next generation. As a parent, I find that deeply disturbing. These companies are making billions, selling polluting products, driving climate change, while building positive relationships with the very generation that will live with the consequences the longest, Seaton said. Parents spend years carefully choosing who influences their children. We don't expect fossil fuel companies to be on that list. Seaton said the situation is akin to schools inviting tobacco companies into classrooms to teach children about health. Why are fossil fuel companies being welcomed into places families trust? Seaton said. Parents have a right to know who's talking to their children, what they are saying, and whose interests they are serving. Right now, we simply don't. Back to you, Jean.
1: Well, many thanks, Dale. And now Jeff is going to take us overseas.
3: Good afternoon, listeners. Today we're going to start in Florida, where the Republican government has done its best to channel money away from public education and into private education via a system of universal vouchers, which is supposed to give children or parents choice as to where they send their children. Unfortunately, what it means is it bleeds the public education system, and supposedly for better results. But let's see what happened. This article comes from The Conversation, and it's from the 6th of July, 26, and it's by Kendall Deas, D-E-A-S. He's Assistant Professor of Education and Policy, Law and Politics at the University of South Carolina, and he's written an article called Florida's School Choice Program Offers Universal Vouchers But Cannot Show System-Wide Academic Improvement. And it begins, the Florida Department of Education cannot account for the U.S. $270 million that is spent through its school choice program. That's according to the November 2025 state audit of the department. The same audit shows the department also doesn't know which schools, if any, more than 30,000 kindergarten to 12 students in the state attend. During the 2026 legislative session, which ended March 13, 26, State Senator Don Gates, a Republican and advocate for school choice, introduced legislation that would have tightened the reins on how Florida's Family Empowerment Scholarship Program distributes funds. The program allows any family in Florida, regardless of income, to use state funding to pay for private or parochial school children for its kindergarten to 12 children or even to homeschool them. The Florida House voted down Gates' proposed reforms, and so the problems found in the audit remain unaddressed for now. Florida hasn't always taken such a laissez-faire approach to its school choice program. The state has been in the school choice game since 1999, and its program has evolved significantly since then. Today, Florida operates one of the most expansive school choice systems in the US. I'm a researcher in education, public policy and law, and I've been investigating the evolution and education results of Florida's school choice program. I'm seeking to answer a critical question. After 27 years of school choice, has Florida shown that using public funds for private education helps students achieve better results academically? The history of school choice is a headline. Florida's use of public money to expand the school choice and vouchers to attend private and parochial schools began in 1999 as two targeted programs for special needs and low-income students. In 2006, the private school voucher allowance for low-income students was nullified by the Florida Supreme Court in Bush v. Holmes. The court held that the program violated the provisions of the state's constitution, which requires that the state provide the public education for all, but allowed the public school transfer option to remain intact. School choice advocates learned from this ruling. Beginning in 2010, they began pushing legislation to extend and diversify the Florida Tax Credit Scholarships Program. The program's evolving designs and funding mechanisms in Florida were created to avoid the constitutional concerns of Bush v. Holmes while expanding school choice throughout the state. School vouchers for all. The biggest change to school choice in Florida by far came in March 2023 when Florida House Bill 1 was signed into law. This law converted existing scholarship programs into universal education savings accounts while at the same time removing income eligibility limits. The law effectively gives a $9,000 per year voucher, the equivalent of what the state spends on each public school student, to any Florida K-12 student, regardless of disability status or family income. Most significantly, it allows funds tied to students to be redirected away from public schools into the accounts families can use for private tuition, curriculum, tutoring, and other approved expenses. These include everything from school supplies and dance lessons to televisions and trips to Disney World. Funding and enrollment in Florida's school choice program have grown dramatically since Florida's House Bill 1 was signed in March 2023 and went into effect in July 2023. As of February 26, more than 500,000 students are reportedly participating in these programs, which also means that many students have opted out of public school. Show me the money. Critics of the policy have always argued that redirecting per-student funds into education savings accounts reduces resources for districts' public schools because funding follows students out of the public school system. Supporters of the policy counter that school choice will improve student achievement and parental control. State estimates and independent analyses project multi-billion dollar annual shortfalls in public education funding in the state since universal expansion. Analysts believe more Florida families will opt for education savings accounts in the future. Meanwhile, Gates's questions about accountability for funding and students are still looming. A question of results. But has the use of school choice and vouchers led to greater student achievement in Florida? At best, the evidence is mixed and inconclusive. While Florida's expansion of vouchers and other comparable programs coincided with large increases in private school enrollment and growth in choice options, there is limited research connecting these programs to system-wide gains in student achievement. For example, one 2020 report highlights research showing modest gains for public school students in standardized test scores and pass rates, but the effects vary by contexts. Within individual subgroups, results are mixed and don't show uniform system-wide gains. The research shows that after voucher expansion, public school students' standardized test scores improved slightly. During that time, there are also non-academic improvements, such as lower absenteeism and suspension rates in some schools. However, the gains were larger in areas with more pre-existing private school options and for lower-income students, with other districts seeing little or no benefit. Local analyses of districts throughout the state, such as Miami-Dade document, who uses vouchers, patterns of movements between public and private schools, and demographic differences. But these analyses by themselves don't show that vouchers enhance student achievement in Florida. Students who use vouchers differ from those who remain in public schools based on indicators such as family income. Vouchers benefit more students from middle-class families, students with a prior record of achievement and motivation to achieve academic success. This is because even with a voucher, students from low-income families often still struggle financially to attend private and parochial schools and experience logistical challenges such as transportation to attend these schools. Moreover, students from middle-class backgrounds use vouchers. These differences make simple score comparisons between students receiving vouchers and those who remain in the public school system misleading. In short, richer and higher achieving students tend to opt out of public school. Limited data nationwide. The case of Florida reveals some of the structural limitations with K-12 education data in measuring student academic achievement. Many children in Florida attending private, parochial or home school programs do not take the Florida Assessment of Student Thinking or FAST test, which is used by Florida's public school districts to measure students' achievement. This means that there's no apples-to-apples comparison of how they're doing academically. And Florida is not alone in this. No US state currently has a single assessment test taken by all students in all schools that might allow clear statewide comparisons. Where less descriptive studies exist nationally, the effects of voucher programs through school choice vary by program design, student subgroups, and local content. This is the main reason national results regarding the effectiveness of voucher programs in improving student achievement can't be generalized to the case of Florida. A 2024 report by the RAND Corporation reveals the challenge of generalizing national results regarding the effectiveness of voucher programs and education savings accounts to individual states like Florida. After 27 years of school choice, Floridans should know that there are no uniformly public positive system-wide gains in achievement. So that's the end of the article. So apparently, for all the money it's cost and the bleeding of billions of dollars from the public education system, there's absolutely no evidence that voucher program has raised standards. In fact, quite the reverse. It seems like maybe there's a slight increase in the quality of public education. Okay, we're going to go to an English article now from Varsity Magazine, dated from the 14th of July 26 from Cambridge, UK. This is by Holly Farrell, and it's The Myth of the Grammar School. Holly Farrell examines the position of grammar schools within England's education system and argues that they're not the answer to education inequality. There can't be many other places on earth where the question of state and private education is as politically polarising as in the UK. It's almost become general knowledge that only 7% of the British population are privately educated, yet this 7% is vastly overrepresented in the most influential jobs and Oxbridge admissions. Holders of the top jobs in politics, the judiciary, media and business are five times more likely to have been privately educated, while in 2022 the proportion of places offered to private school students at Oxford and Cambridge was 32 and 27% respectively. However, within this apparently neat division between state and private, there is a third school type, the grammar school. Although not fee-paying, grammar school's academic selectivity firmly distinguishes them from comprehensive schools, where all abilities are taught together. Grammar schools were first introduced by the 1944 Education Act as a state school pathway for pupils focused on academic rather than vocational studies. It certainly started with good intentions, but within two decades, it became clear that this system reinforced the class divisions that they were largely introduced to address. In 1965, the government ordered local authorities to start phasing out grammar schools, and in 1998, Labor's School Standards and Framework Act outlawed the establishment of any new grammar schools. However, both laws failed to fully eradicate pre-existing grammar schools. 163 remain in England and a further 69 in Ireland. Grammar schools remain a contentious issue. Although they are certainly institutions of high academic attainment, it's hard to deny that they have failed to encourage social mobility. First of all, rather than offering a pathway for all children regardless of background, grammar schools are largely dominated by the middle classes. This can be seen by statistics relating to the proportion of pupils in pupil premium, a classification denoting that a pupil has received free school meals at any point in their school life. Although the national average stands at 27% of pupils being classed as pupil premium, this is only 8.1% at grammar schools. Students' more advantaged background can largely be traced to the entrance exam, known as the 11 Plus. Preparation for the 11 Plus has become a vast industry, with parents spending thousands on revision books, tuition services, or higher quality primary school education to maximise their children's chance of success. Such a system further disadvantages those unable to afford the extra support. Secondly, there's evidence that grammar schools are not just unlikely to improve academic attainment, but are also likely to worsen attainment at local comprehensive schools. Research from the Evidence Centre for Education at Durham University has found there's no clear evidence of positive effect of grammar schools on exam grades. Meanwhile, pupils attending comprehensive schools in areas with grammar schools perform slightly worse at GCSE than their counterparts in regions without selective education. It's fair to say, then, that grammar schools have not just failed to promote social mobility, but in some cases actively discouraged it. My own time, the author says, at a grammar school has made me acutely aware of its shortcomings. Although I'm grateful for the opportunities I had, which I most likely wouldn't have had at my local comprehensive school, I'm also the first person to say that the system is flawed. As such, I've often found myself puzzled by the credit grammar schools receive as agents of social mobility. That is, until I realised that some of the biggest grammar school fans I've met were privately educated. Grammar schools provide an almost perfect myth of meritocracy. A state school with a very high academic attainment, open to those who can pass an exam no matter their background. As long as grammar schools exist, pupils unable to afford a private education will still have access to a high-quality education with all of the promises of future success. As long as grammar schools exist, the myth of meritocracy lives on, and the advantage of private education can be conveniently ignored. Such a flawed perspective neglects the very factor at the root of educational inequality. It's not the institution per se that generates disadvantage, but the financial resources behind it. As seen in grammar school admissions, investment in tuition and educational resources will always be of advantage, whether a pupil is in the state or private sector. Through this, it's hardly surprising that the Sutton Trust has found that students admitted to Oxbridge from the state sector mostly come from better-off backgrounds. Grammar schools are certainly not a magic bullet to fixing educational inequalities. Although it may be convenient to think that such innovations could fix our unequal system, we're missing the true crux of the matter. Education requires investment, and more of or fewer grammar schools will not change that. If we're truly serious about reducing inequality between state and private sector, the only answer is to invest. So that is the end of the article. I think that's a really interesting and yet another pebble in the bucket, which shows that your educational outcome is vastly more affected by your family's income and the ability to access resources at your school. So more money into public schools, the better the outcomes will be. Wow, who would have thought? With that, I'm going to head you back to the headquarters of the dogs and wish you well. Cheerio.
1: Well, thank you, Jeff. And we've certainly been throwing a great deal of facts, figures and interesting information at you. So let's have a break.
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1: Well, we hope you're still listening to the Dogs program because this is the best part of the program, our great state school. Over to Andy.
0: Thanks, Jean. And this week's great state school of the week is Nidri Autistic School. Nidri Autistic School is a short-term intensive transition school for children with autism from prep to currently grade three. We are dedicated to supporting each student as they move toward greater independence and success. Our approach is centred on a deep understanding of each student's unique strengths, needs, and the necessary adjustments to help them thrive. We focus on creating comprehensive student profiles that guide their progress and ensure a smooth transition to other educational settings. Our pedagogy is informed by individualised learning plans developed collaboratively with parents and allied health professionals, including speech and occupational therapists. At the heart of our approach is a strong emphasis on developing social communication skills, which are integrated into every aspect of our students' daily experiences. At NAS, our teaching and learning programs place the individual student at the centre and incorporate students' strengths and interests into each learning experience. Leadership teams support teachers to embed high-level and evidence-based teaching practices that encompass individual student needs. A new campus will open in Term 4 this year on the site of the former East Keilor campus of Essendon Keilor College, which has been non-operational since late 2025. Current Year 3 students will begin transitioning to the site later this year. The campus is planned to expand to include Year 5 in 2028, so students can continue their education in a specialist setting without disruption. It will have two classroom buildings with dedicated student amenities, a shared outdoor play area, and a central playground, all designed around their needs. The principal at Nidri Autistic School, Lauren Topp, says, "I couldn't be prouder of our students and what they achieve every day. This new campus gives them more space for specialist learning that will help them thrive." And now some info from the My School website. The school currently has 153 students and the ICSEA value 1,038. That's 21% in the top quartile of socio-educational advantage, 25% in the second quartile, 30% in the 25 to 50% quartile of socio-educational advantage, and 24% in the bottom quartile. 1% Indigenous students, and 56% of the students have a language background other than English. And some financial figures. Now, these are from 2024, so it doesn't look like they include the funding for the new campus. But currently, in 2024 terms, the Australian Government recurrent funding is $1.964 million. State and Territory Government recurrent funding is $7.5 million. Fees, charges and parent contributions add another $5,000. And other private sources, $19,801. For a total gross income of $9.5 million. And that works out to $74,171 per student. The capital expenditure over the last 3 years, i.e. 2021 to 2024, Australian Government capital expenditure, $13,887, and from the Victorian Government, $55,000. Total capital expenditure, $69,000. Back to you, Jean.
1: Well, congratulations to the Nidri Autistic School, and our time is gone. So I'd like to remind you, of course, of the stop work on the 23rd of July, Thursday, next Thursday. We suggest you have a look at the AAU website for all of the details for that and Now I have to thank our producer, Dale, and her offsider, Andy, and Sorrel, and Jeff. But from all of us here at 3CR, it's bye for now.

0: Server back at Radio Bar for Saturday, 25th of July. We are here to raise funds for Radiophon 26 for 3CR Community Radio. We have selected 8 incredible artists to join us for this glorious event. We have Shaz Vero, Mr. Congo, D Robs, J Alexa, J Bet, Sophia, Bash, and Charisma ATL, giving you, the audience, a chance to witness their amazing performances. Also spinning for the event, we have Jan Piero and Dara Hem sharing their love for music on the decks. And lastly, catch the Altsad finishing the performances by conducting another one of their iconic MC takeovers. So if you love hip-hop, R&B, garage, jungle and D&B, come to Radio Bar, 357 Brunswick Street, Fitzroy, and drop a cheeky donation at the door on Saturday, 25th of July. It's going to be wicked, fam. Paul Factor signing out.
1: 3CR is celebrating 50 years of broadcasting in 2026, and we're taking a look back at the archives to bring you some of the amazing voices and stories that have built this independent community media space. Today, as Pine Gap Convergence is underway in Mabantwa, Alice Springs, we'll bring you the 2002 Pine Gap Peace Camp Protest Part 1, featuring live crossovers to the 2002 mass protests and arrests outside the secret US military base Pine Gap near Alice Springs in the Northern Territory, as well as solidarity actions around the country.
2: For 3 days from Saturday, the 5th of October, 3CR will bring you special programming from Pine Gap, the US military surveillance base in South Australia. 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Exposing the Gap, Saturday the 5th to Monday the 7th of October on 3CR, Radio Without Borders.

0: And you're on 3CR. It's 5:30, and welcome to 3CR's special programming for Pine Gap. In the studio, Michael is doing a fantastic job of panelling, and Jackie. Hi, Jackie.
1: Hey, Meredith. How's it going?
0: And Meredith, myself. And Brad is also going to be joining us shortly, and we'll be with you for the next hour.
1: Yep, and of course 3CR over the next 3 days is going to be doing special programming because there's a huge protest action happening this weekend at Pine Gap, and basically we're going to kick off because we've actually got someone on the line who's at Pine Gap at the moment, and that's Anthony, and he's involved with SCAR TV. Anthony,
2: yes,
1: hi. Hey, how's it going over there?
2: Oh, good, thanks, yeah.
1: So, do you want to start off by telling us, what you're actually doing there and what's just a basic rundown of what's been happening?
2: Okay, well, we're all, most of us are back at the base camp now. We were there for a few hours at the gates, and there was theatre and lots of protests and lots of media here too, mainstream media, lots of independent media, people on megaphones and things like that. But what disturbing thing happened was that, first of all, there was a bit of a worry that, as is common with these things around Australia, we saw this in Woomera and we saw this at 11, a lot of the police didn't have ID on them, and some of the APS officers that did have ID had this funny thing where it's just a sticky piece of paper, and I've actually got footage of it where it's half curled off in the sun. So, anyway.
0: So, Anthony, you went up to the gate of Pine Gap, and there were a range of symbolic actions happening, is that right?
2: Yeah, there was. They pushed a whole lot of 44-gallon barrel tins with the nuclear sign on it, the symbol, and there was people playing violins and the cheerleaders, the girls doing the cheerleading sort of thing, to make up songs about Pine Gap. And actually a fair number of elderly people too. So lots of banners and, just nothing out of the ordinary, I suppose. But what happened later on was, we were trying to understand what happened, but it looks like the police came up to someone and they were... Well, what sort of people thinking this happened is they were filling up water into balloons for some reason, maybe just to drink from or something. But the police wanted to inspect things and they wouldn't let them inspect the bag. And I think that's what happened. Look, it only happened about an hour and a half ago. Anyway, what transpired was a major scuffle, and in the end, four people were arrested. But one guy in particular, I think. Well, a lot of people who at Woomera might remember this guy. His name's Starlight, and he's quite a character, but sort of a gay sort of theatre guy, type guy.
1: Oh, star power.
2: He's got this funny heavenly Starlight or something. Do you know of him?
1: If it's star power, I know him quite well, and I know he was at Woomera. Yeah, he does a lot of kind of protest actions. He actually got arrested in Melbourne once for having a toy pistol at an action.
2: Mm. All right. Well, the cops took 10 minutes to arrest him, and it was the biggest schmozzle of all time, and lots of people got pushed, and the cops were really determined that this guy was not going to be, as they say, de-arrested. There were a lot of attempts to pull the cops off Starlight, and it just wasn't going to happen. And they got reinforcements, and eventually they got him to the paddy wagon, but it took a long time. And a lot of myself and lots of other people took footage of it, so it's pretty well covered, and I suppose it'll be on TV tonight. But, it's going to be interesting what comes on TV tonight. That'll probably be, the story of Pine Gap for today, whereas it was like a side incident. It was something that happened away from the main protest, and that happens when police, a few people start running towards that, and then others run towards it, and then, half the group from the rally ran towards this sort of police situation, and the whole thing turned sort of a bit ugly and a bit violent.
0: Do we know where those people have been taken to, Anthony?
2: Yeah, well, they've been taken to Alice Springs, and there's a very good sort of legal setup here they've been planning for this for, a long time, well over 6 months, so there's lawyers here. And I've actually just heard from Jacob just a little while ago that apparently Starlight, they're going to charge him with assaulting police. So it's not just going to be the old resisting arrest. But, it's interesting because that arrest, was so covered by so much media that, he needs help, we can sort of supply the footage of what the police were doing in terms of him. Well, he certainly was resisting, but he didn't... Well, no, technically, you know, what is assault of police? They'll probably call it assault no matter what happens.
1: So, Anthony, at Woomera, there was a bit of a debacle between the Australian Protective Services and the South Australian Police as to who had jurisdiction over what. Now, yeah. Do you think the same thing might go on there between the Northern Territory Police and the APS?
2: No, there's no evidence so far of that happening. We talked about it and we're looking for it. They've made the same mistake as they made last at Woomera, where they're leaving their radios on too loudly and you can record stuff, you know. You can hear the communications between police. You know, on the surface, there's no tension between them.
1: So how many protesters do you estimate are there at the moment? Are a lot of people still arriving, or do you think that most people are there by now?
2: I can't really say if more people are going to come, but I'd guess we'd have about 300 to 400 here at most.
1: Okay.
2: We just had one hell of a mini tornado came through the camp too and almost pulled down a tent and papers went everywhere. So, yeah, it's a pretty new experience for a lot of people, including myself. I've never been to the Northern Territory before.
0: It's pretty warm, isn't it, Anthony?
2: Yeah, I'm developing a headache right now as I speak. No matter how much water, you're meant to drink a lot of water in these situations. And I tried that and it's, you know, of course it's freezing at night, so it's really odd.
0: Well, thanks for talking to us, Anthony. It's great to catch up with what's been happening. And we've got an hour's worth of updates, so we'll be talking to some other people from the camp, no doubt. But it's great to get your impressions, and thanks for joining us on the program.
2: Oh, my pleasure. And if you would like any more information, just give me a call.
0: Thanks, Anthony.
2: Okay, thanks so much. Bye.
3: From Saturday, October 5th, 3CR will cover 3 days of action for peace at the US spy base at Pine Gap. 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

0: In America's largest city, important meetings are going on constantly. Over by the East River, the United Nations is meeting to try to settle the problems of the entire world. 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But meanwhile, over in one of the less fashionable neighborhoods, in one of the less attractive alleys,
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3: You're here on 3CR with our special Pine Gap coverage. We launched fairly quickly there into a live cross from Anthony from Scar TV because we happened to find him there at the camp in the desert. Sounds like there's a bit been happening, Jackie.
4: Yeah, well, and I think it's fantastic that Scar TV are there. Of course, they make local activist videos here in Melbourne, and they always tend to be where the action is. And I know we'll all be able to look forward to watching all their coverage of it when they bring it back. And it's great that they can document all the goings on. And it sounds like, yeah, there's been police goings on as well, which is really disappointing. And of course, yeah, like he said, that's probably what will be on the TV tonight. None of the issues. And of course, there are a lot of issues. And the reason, I guess, that this big protest is happening this weekend, because Pine Gap is a big secret US spy base here in Australia, about 20 kilometres from Alice Springs in the West MacDonald Ranges. It's been around since 1968, and there's been protests all over the decades, really, around Pine Gap. And I guess it's particularly pertinent at the moment because it looks like the US might be going to bomb Iraq again. And of course, there's a lot of spy tracking of missile actions that go on directly from Pine Gap here in Australia. So that makes us all pretty implicit, doesn't it?
3: It certainly does. We thought before we go to any more live crosses to find out what's been happening, we might just hear a bit about what Jackie's just been talking about, the background to Pine Gap and what it does and what its functions are. This is an interview that Rob Heller and myself from the Strike Back program recorded earlier this morning with Dimity Hawkins, and she's been one of the key organisers of the Pine Gap protest this weekend, working both with Friends of the Earth Australia and the Medical Association for the Prevention of War.
5: Well, there's so many issues about Pine Gap, and Pine Gap's been around for a long time. It was established in the late 1960s as a CIA intelligence base, and it's been active in so much US war fighting in that time, since that time, including things like the Gulf War, etc. So at the moment, of course, one of the great concerns is the role that Pine Gap is playing in the war on Afghanistan that's been raging now for just about a year. Mm. And we've been involved in that, of course, both by having troops on the ground, but also by having facilities like Pine Gap in use. But also the upcoming war against Iraq is of great concern to a lot of people, and Pine Gap is absolutely integral to any war against Iraq, and will be used in that.
6: Do we know much about how it's used? What like, when you say it's integral to those kind of wars, what does it do?
5: Well, this is part of the problem. For a long time, we haven't known very much about Pine Gap at all, and that's why we started up this campaign to expose the gap and to expose exactly what goes on there. We wanted to start doing that, not just through direct action, but through asking questions in Parliament, through inspiring a few journalists to do a bit of investigation, by doing a whole lot of things. And what has come out in recent weeks is quite interesting. The Defence Minister, Robert Hill, said that Pine Gap would be used in any military action against Iraq. That was the first kind of admission that we've had of that sort for a very, very long time. Mm-hmm. We also had a very strong few articles come out in some of the major press saying some of its roles, which were stuff that we have been saying for some time, but it's always nice to have it confirmed in the mainstream media. Yeah. And some of the things that Pine Gap does, what Pine Gap has been, what it was set up for was to be a CIA intelligence base. And basically over the years, as technology has advanced, as people have learned, as the US military particularly have been increasing the amounts of satellites that they've been putting into space, and they've been able to track a lot more military personnel, military movements. They've been able to do a lot more surveillance. They've been able to survey people's phones, fax, blah, blah, blah, blah. All of those things have happened from space, from satellite technology. And Pine Gap has been integral to that for the whole Southern Hemisphere region. So our entire region, not just Australia, but our whole, all our neighbours, all the Southern Hemisphere has been monitored by the Pine Gap base. Now, as the US military are increasing their militarization of space, we are looking at a greater risk of Pine Gap becoming integral to things like the missile defense system, which the US military are wanting to set up. And that system means that they will be able to dominate space militarily, and that also means that they'll be able to shoot weapons from space, they'll be able to target weapons from space, they'll be able to do a whole lot of stuff from off the ground, basically. So they're looking at making, the US military are looking at making space a fourth dimension of warfare, and that's what Pine Gap will be involved in, and we want to stop that.
7: Are there any Australian defence personnel at Pine Gap?
5: There are some. There is an Australian commander at Pine Gap because ostensibly it is a joint facility. But from our understanding, it's very hard for the Australian military and indeed Australian politicians to understand what goes on at Pine Gap. They don't have access to a lot there. So although it's a defence facility that we are supposedly sharing, we don't get access to the kind of information that comes out of there. I mean, Pine Gap has been used for many years as a early warning system. It's a satellite launch facility, like I said, a satellite facility, like I said. Mm. And we don't get the information that it collects. It goes straight to the US, and if the US feel like sharing it with us, then maybe they will.
6: Which is certainly not going to be an issue with the current climate, I guess, for our politicians, and particularly John Howard, who seems to be perfectly happy to do whatever you know, the US would like. But it is very frightening, and I guess, Dimity, the thing that I was going to ask you was, with a protest like this, I mean, the thing with things that go on in Australia that we don't like, we protest to our government. Mm. Obviously, when our government has so little real function and real role in something like Pine Gap, it's really difficult to do. So what are the kind of strategies that the Pine Gap sort of movement, I guess, have taken over the years to, I mean, obviously, peace protests are a great way of bringing it, you know, to the public agenda, but it's so hard, isn't it, to tackle something that actually belongs to someone else?
5: Yeah, it is. It's incredibly hard. And under a government like we've got at the moment, under a federal government like we've got at the moment, there's very little hope for being able to get any sort of reason from them in terms of saying, well, the Australian people don't want this, you know, the space used in this way. We don't want to be involved in a war against Iraq, and therefore we don't want this space. That's kind of part of the point of why we're out there this weekend, is that there's all this debate going on. We've had politicians, we've had military personnel, we've had churches, we've had social commentators, we've had all these people decrying Australia's involvement in a war against Iraq, as if we have a say, as if there is a debate going on in this country. We are there already. We have our troops in the region. We are using, look, Pine Gap is being used, and that's been admitted. Pine Gap is being used already in developing the strikes that they're going to do on Iraq. That's what they're doing already. So we're already involved. We're already implicated. Mm. And this government, of course, is not saying anything against anything that the US want to do at the moment. They're fully, you know, yes sir, no sir, three bags full sir, as far as the US go and their military moves go. So we're in a really awkward situation of like wanting to put it out to the Australian people, okay, look, let's learn about what these kind of bases do. Let's learn about how we are implicated in US military war fighting. Let's learn about that, and let's try and do something about it. And at the same time, having a government who just...
4: And that was Dimity Hawkins. And Dimity is from the Friends of the Earth Australia. She's based in Adelaide and also for the Medical Association for the Prevention of War. And she was just giving us a bit of a history on Pine Gap and just telling us about some of the issues at the moment, which are the reasons why basically people want to close the gap. And Kath Keeney was at an action today, a solidarity action for this weekend's protests at Pine Gap, which happened in Adelaide. Kath, how's it going?
8: Doing well. How are you doing, Jackie?
4: Yeah, pretty good. So tell us what happened in Adelaide today.
8: Well, basically there was a protest which was, although it's not strictly in solidarity with Pine Gap per se, it was about looking for peace in Iraq. And it was an amazing protest, actually. There was, I'm not sure if people know very much about Adelaide, but there was at least 2,500 people there, and the line stretched all the way from Parliament back right down King William Street to the Victoria Square. So it was quite a large protest. And the other thing which was quite amazing about it was the cross-section of people that there were. You know, there was the old churchy factor, and which is pretty common in Adelaide, it doesn't need to be said, and as well as, you know, going through more alternative people, young people, old people, and it was a really great cross-section of people who were basically making a stand to say, look, Australia just being a lackey to the US in relation to the war in Iraq, which is, of course, where Pine Gap comes into it, because we are already participating in a war in Iraq and in the current bombing through the Pine Gap facility, and basically saying that, look, you know, there is strong opposition to a war in Iraq. There is strong opposition to Australia's participation in that war, and there is really strong opposition to Australia simply being a lackey of the US. It's the one of the speakers today said, I don't want to be part of a Me Too country, and I think that sums it up very well, where when George Bush says, you know, I want to do this, then John Howard says, me too, without even thinking about it, without thinking about the consequences, and certainly without thinking about what the Australian people want to have to say about it.
4: And what's the South Australian government's take on a potential war in Iraq and Australia participating in that, and also on the Pine Gap facility? Do they keep quiet and not talk about it too much, or do they like the fact that it's there? Does it benefit South Australia and the Northern Territory?
8: Well, Pine Gap doesn't benefit South Australia in that it is in the Northern Territory, but and really the South Australian government is quiet on that front. I'm not sure if people know very much about South Australian politics, but there is a minority government. We have the government, the only difference in the government is in the Speaker, and who is crazy, just really, really crazy guy. And so they really are just trying to minimise any waves and all that kind of stuff. They have made a fairly strong stand in relation to nuclear waste and not accepting the nuclear waste dump, but and so in that way, I suppose they've been fighting against imperialism from Australia, just taking the world's rubbish, I suppose. But in relation to Pine Gap and in relation to a war in Iraq, they're quiet. And I suppose, as far as they're concerned, they don't need to make a statement. Those things are considered to be federal issues. And if they wade into that debate, then they may, in fact, be damaging their the tiny minority that they do have.
4: So as you were saying, there was a lot of different people at that protest, and I guess that's one of the fabulous things about anti-war protests. They unite people from all kinds of generations who have been involved in wars for one reason or another over the years. Now, do you think there's anything particular or specific about these current anti-Iraq protests, or do you think there's a whole lot of issues that are involved that people are uniting around?
8: I really think that it's moved. It's been a year now since the invasion into Afghanistan, and at that time there was also quite a large number of people who hit the streets and said, look, no, this is a knee-jerk reaction, you know, what are you doing, the richest country is invading the poorest country, this is ridiculous. Now I think people also realise that, well, you know, what have you got? There's been media grabs around of George Bush saying, this guy tried to kill my dad, I want to get him. You know, like, what kind of a bully mentality is that? You know, tit for tat, I'm defending my dad, therefore I'm going to try and have some kind of regime change. And I think people realise that it's actually just, what is to be gained from it? It was an interesting thing I heard the other day on the radio, a Brigadier General Depage, who, if peace people have been involved in peace protests, will know, because basically he's pretty right-wing and he's always been the enemy. And he was saying, well, this is ridiculous. Why go to war with Iraq? What's to gain from it when there is so much to lose from it? And people realised that the Middle East in itself is such a in such a delicate balance, and what's going on in Palestine and with the Israeli occupation, it really, you don't need to add another clumsy war in there, and things could just go from bad to worse in that situation. So I think that people aren't stupid, and I think that's the basic problem, that John Howard doesn't actually give people the credit that they deserve. People aren't just going to say, yippee, a war, Saddam's bad, and go, yeah, let's all go in there. People are actually going to say, well, what is to be gained from this war, and what is to be lost? And the what is to be lost is far outweighs any potential that George Bush and John Howard may perceive.
4: So how much knowledge do you think there is of actually what Pine Gap is? I mean, it's always been this secret base. It's always been hard to get information about it. But now it's actually coming out that what's going on there at the moment in terms of their spying and their missile tracking is directly involved in bombing Afghanistan. It's been directly involved in bombing Iraq, would be involved with bombing Iraq again. Do you think most people know this? And I guess the other thing is it surely makes, you know, people just want to think about our national interest. It definitely makes Australia a military target if countries, the US is attacking, want to retaliate.
8: Look, I absolutely agree. I think that people are now beginning to ask the questions about the Pine Gap facility. And the reality is we just don't know exactly what goes on there. Furthermore, we don't know the breadth, the potential of what can go on there. You know, there is vast advances in technology. There's all sorts of satellite systems all around the world. Pine Gap's definitely been used to coordinate that and to get information out of that, it's been confirmed that we're getting spy information on Iraq. It's also been confirmed by Senator Robert Hill, the Defence Minister, that in any ground invasion on Iraq, Pine Gap will be used. But really, that's the extent of the knowledge. And the reality is that even Senator Hill doesn't have the full capacity to know what's going on there. And this is one of the main problems with Pine Gap. It's above and beyond what it's being used for, I mean, which is absolutely terrible in terms of Iraq. But further than that, it's on Australian soil. As you mentioned before, it does make Australia a target, yet Australians have no real say and no real capacity to know what's going on there. You know, all we can do is say, this tiny minute bit, i.e. yes, it is spying on Iraq, does definitely happen. But we have absolutely no idea of what else goes on there. And this is supposed to be a joint facility. Now, you know, in terms of partnerships, it's certainly not even. And even if it was, Australian people do have a right to know about that stuff. It's all got to do with sovereignty. It's all got to do with us being able to say what our resources are used for, what our land is used for, and whether or not we decide we want to be a target.
4: Kath, we're going to have to leave it there because we're going to cross back to Pine Gap now.
8: Okey-dokey.
4: So thanks for joining us, and I'm glad you're kicking ass over there in Adelaide, and it's nice to have some sources of information over there.
8: No, it was a very wonderful day today, and it's great to see lots of people on the street like that. And thanks to 3CR too for coordinating this information. It's well deserved. We don't have anything like that over here in Adelaide, and it's sorely missed, let me tell you.
4: Okay, thanks, Kath.
8: Okay, see ya.
4: And that was Kath Keeney, and Kath was present today at a huge rally of around 2,500 people plus, and they were protesting against the war in Iraq. And in a second, we're going to cross to Rivka, and Rivka is one of the official police liaison people and part of the legal team in Pine Gap, and we're going to find out from her what happened with that arrest.

0: Organization, Sustainable Development and Workers' Rights. It's happening on Saturday, November 9, from 10 till 3:30 at the Cardinal Knox Centre, 383 Albert Street, East Melbourne, $5 and $10. For more information and RSVP, contact Genevieve Ryan on 9926 5710. You walked into my house last
1: night. Welcome back to 3CR Special Pine Gap Broadcasting. On the phone now we've got Rivka, who's part of the police liaison out at Pine Gap at the moment. Rivka, are you there?
2: Hi, how you going?
1: I'm not too bad, thanks. Yeah, we were just talking to Anthony from Scar TV earlier in the program. He mentioned there was an arrest made. Was it just
2: there are actually four people four arrested today.
1: Okay, yeah. Do you want to briefly sort of go through what happened to those people and how they're doing?
2: Yeah, sure. Well, there was a big protest this morning of about 300 people up at the gates to Pine Gap. And until the arrests happened, it was completely peaceful. There were people making speeches all morning and people rallying around. It was really colourful. The mob from the Creative Futures Collective from Melbourne had the huge puppets they'd made, and they did a big walk past the gates. And it was a beautiful protest. And how it all started was the police were checking people's bags as they walked in to where their police line was. And they blocked off the road about a kilometre from the gates, and all vehicles had to stop there, and then people had to walk in. And then as people were getting closer to the gates, they were checking certain people's bags to see, presumably, that they didn't have weapons on them. And apparently they tried to check two people's bags, and from the people who were watching the scene, they said that the police, it was the Northern Territory Police as opposed to the Australian Protective Services. They said the Northern Territory Police were really harassing these people and really forcing them to react, which they did, and they objected to having their bags searched. And the next thing people knew, these people were down on the ground with their hands behind their backs being arrested. And a couple of other people tried to assist them and de-arrest them. There were lots of people gathered around trying to make the cops let them go and tell people what they were being arrested for, which the police would not do. And in the course of all that, two other people got arrested. So the first two people have been charged with resisting arrest and refusing to give their names to police. And the second two people also look like being charged with resisting arrest and hindering arrest. And they're also been accused of having water bombs on them with some paint in them. And no one knows if they actually did or not, but that's what they're being accused of. So there may be extra charges laid according to that.
1: So they've been taken back to Alice Springs, is that?
2: Yeah, correct? They've all been in Alice Springs since about 2 o'clock this afternoon.
1: And have you contacted them?
2: Yeah, the police liaison people, another couple of people who were doing police liaison, followed them to Alice Springs and have been in the lockups with them while they've been processed. And hopefully they'll be coming back to camp soon. They should all be released tonight. And the first two have been bailed just to come back to court on their own reconnaissance, meaning they just have to turn up to court on the day they've been given. But it looks like the second two who are accused of having the water bombs might be prevented from coming back to the gates of Pine Gap. So they're not allowed to go further than the police roadblock, a kilometre from the gates.
1: And what were those people actually charged with again?
2: They have been charged as well with resisting and hindering arrest. And they may have further charges laid because the police are accusing them of having those water bombs on them, and they're saying they could be used as weapons. So I don't know what further charges they might be laying in accordance with that.
3: You're tuned into 3CR and we are delving into the archives in celebration of our 50 years of broadcasting. Today, we are bringing you the 2002 Pine Gap Peace Camp Protest, Part 1.
4: So, Rivka, it sounds like a major overreaction on behalf of the cops, and like a lot of cops, the Northern Territory Police don't have a particularly good record for being nice. I mean, a lot of people that were up at Jabiluka will vouch for that. Do you think they were basically looking to do some early arrests and, as Anthony was saying before, make that a big story on the news tonight?
2: Well, it certainly looked like it, and they succeeded in making a big story on the news tonight because all the media that was present flocked down there and shoved their cameras in the police faces. And I suppose the good side of that is what the media would have recorded would have been the police quite obviously escalating a situation that was quite minor to start off with and using what was really excessive force in arresting people. This was both the Federal Police, the Australian Protective Services, and the Northern Territory Police. They were elbowing people out of the way, people got hit in the face. They were just really full-on about arresting what was basically four people. And another thing that happened was when the divvy vans were trying to drive out, a whole lot of people sat down on the road to try and block their exit, And the police basically reacted with the same sort of tactics that they

0: used it as 11. They walked up and they started grabbing people and throwing them off the road and then accompanied the vehicle through, and all these people lying by the side of the road who'd just been pushed over by the police. So it really escalated what had started off as a really peaceful, lovely, quite effective visual protest.
1: So maybe just, can you just describe for us, what's it like where you are? Can you try and describe what the facility looks like, what it's like in that part of the desert where you are? How does it feel to be there?
0: Oh, it's incredibly hot. It's great. It's we've got a huge field about 7 or 8 kilometres from Pine Gap, from the actual gates of the facility. And this area was chosen because apparently there's all sorts of plants around this area that are really not very nice to sit on or camp on. And this is one of the clearest areas that the organisers could find. So it's a huge big field by the side of the road, and there's tents and stuff dotted all over the place. There's a big kitchen area, and the kitchen people have just made huge serves of pakoras that people have been devouring. And there's a couple of other big shade spaces set up. The Creative Futures Collective's got a big shade space, and there's a couple of teepees. There's a teepee for all the kids. And people are just kind of winding down after a really hot, full-on day. And the temperature's dropping a bit. There's a bit of a breeze. And all around us are these beautiful mountains. If anyone's ever been up to Alice Springs, you'll know that it's all surrounded by the McDonald Ranges, and we can see them from here. And the sky is incredibly clear, amazing sky full of stars last night. And it's really, really nice to be up here.
2: Excuse me, how many people are up there?
0: About 300.
2: Okay.
0: And a whole lot of locals came down to support the protest today as well, which was really nice.
2: Awesome. And how many police would you say?
0: Oh, God. there would have been a couple of hundred at least.
2: Too many.
0: And and they really stuck it out. For the last couple of hours, there's been maybe a handful of people that stayed up at the gates.
2: Yep.
0: And the police kept their 3 lines in front of the gates in formation for something like 5 hours. For half a dozen protesters who were just kind of hanging around and playing music.
2: We spoke to Emma King yesterday on the breakfast show just about how she was organising the protests and the logistics of it. She mentioned there'd been sort of some negotiations to try and get people who were arrested sort of processed as quickly as possible and let go, and then again when they were bailed to let that sort of be done straight away so they wouldn't have to come back to Alice Springs, you know, in a couple of months' time or whatever. Is that looking like it's working sort of efficiently enough?
0: Yeah, it looks like it's happening. It looks like the people that were arrested today will be let out tonight. And we actually all went down to the police lockup this morning and had long conversations with the sergeant in charge, and he showed us through the lockup and assured us that if people were arrested, they'd try and get in touch with us and they'd offer them the choice of having legal support come in and all that sort of stuff. And they said that they would try to have people bailed to Monday morning, so they'd have their first appearance in court on Monday morning if the court lists allowed that to happen, if the courts weren't full up already, so people could come straight down south on Monday afternoon with the buses or on Tuesday morning. And hopefully that will still happen. And it sounds like they've been quite cooperative in the lockup itself. It's just a shame that kind of cooperation and working with us hasn't trickled down to the actions of the police actually on the ground. I mean, a lot of people were asking them to tell us what the people had been charged with. And I was walking around with my little legal armband on and my clipboard, and I approached many of the Northern Territory police and kept asking them, can you please tell us what these people have been charged with? And they were absolutely not forthcoming with anything. So it's a real shame that on the one hand, some of the police have been great and all that liaison work has been really useful. But on the other hand, the police on the ground really haven't been very helpful at all.
1: Well, Rivka, we're going to have to leave it there because we're going to chat to a few other people. So thanks heaps for joining us. And
0: no worries.
1: We hope you won't have too much more work to do over the next few days on the police front side of things.
0: Thank you, me too.
1: Okay, see you later.
0: See ya.
1: And that was Rivka, and she's with the police liaison people who are out there at Pine Gap as part of the legal team. And as she mentioned, some people have already been arrested today. It's pretty funny, there's 300 protesters and 200 police. So it sounds like there's a pretty heavy presence out there. And coming up shortly, we're going to be talking to Bruce, and he's from Friends of the Earth.
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5: From Saturday, October 5th, 3CR will cover 3 days of action for peace at the US spy base at Pine Gap. People from around the country are gathering to protest against global militarism and Australia's role in it. 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Exposing Pine Gap, Saturday the 5th to Monday the 7th of October on 3CR.
2: Welcome back to 3CR. It's about 12 minutes past 6 on Saturday evening in our special Pine Gap programming. On the phone we've got Bruce Thompson, who's from Friends of the Earth. He's an anti-nuclear campaigner there. How you going, Bruce?
6: G'day.
2: Cool. I guess briefly, do you want to just try and run through what you got planned for the next couple of days, and how long have you been up there for?
6: We got up here last night at about 1 a.m. with a busload of people that had driven through the night, the previous night, from Melbourne. I guess I understand you guys have heard the events of today, and just to, I guess, explain, I'm standing in some tussock grass next to a swag, just watching the sun go down back at the bush camp, which is about 8 kilometres back from the fence and the scene of the protest today, which is a fantastic and amazing space. There's a whole bunch of flags up and banners and a lot of colour and a lot of tents. And it's a really, I think it's a good thing after the actions that people have taken coming back to here tonight. And there's a whole series of people who are having meetings and doing workshops and I guess developing a series of actions for the next 2 days. Tomorrow, Sunday, there's one of the key actions is a group of doctors, the International Medical Association for the Prevention of War have got a series of doctors who are going to dress up in the white coats and stethoscope and march up to the gates, basically making the link that war is a phenomenal health impact, the realities of casualties and exposure to radiation and other sort of toxic chemicals that are involved in the industry have a long-lasting impact on the human body. If it doesn't take your life, it's going to take a toll on the way you live your life from that point on. So that's one of, I guess, a series. There's a group of Melbourne people, the Creative Futures Collective, who've had some amazing puppets as part of the colourful march this morning, and they're looking to incorporate that into a more theme-based action. They've also got 20 cardboard cutouts of the stormtroopers from Star Wars, so they will be fully featured in some actions tomorrow morning.
2: Cool. So what sort of nuke stuff is happening? I understand after these protests you'll be going on a bit of a radioactive tour around the country?
6: Yeah, the radioactive tour has actually been postponed for a series of reasons. So I guess the one thing that we've been doing is talking to people and making those connections on the way up. We've driven through Port Augusta and driven through Woomera. I guess 50 k's away from that junction is the site of the radioactive waste dump. Proposed a little bit north of there is the Roxby Downs mine. If you look over to the west of the road, if you're driving up, is the Emu Field and Maralinga test sites. So it's very much, I guess, part of the anti-nuclear movement coming up here is making those links that we're hosting a facility, but we're actually part of a 50-year cycle. On Thursday, October the 3rd, was the 50th anniversary of the first atomic weapons test on Australian soil. It was on an island called Montebello Island, just off the Western Australian coast. And what that set in train, I guess, is what's continuing today. Overseas countries using Australia basically as a service for their own ambitions. Where we're at 50 years later is the continuing support for another country. It was the British who came first to test their weapons. We're supporting the British, the United States, obviously, in their role of a global control system. But we're also partly dealing with the start and the end of that cycle. To facilitate weapons, you need the uranium. And ultimately, through the process, large amounts of radioactive waste is created, and Australia is in the target for our own radioactive waste, but also in the target for international radioactive waste. The one other link in this, in a domestic sense, is that as a present to the Australian community, the British gave us a nuclear reactor, so for allowing them to basically explode a large amount of nuclear material in our backyard, the present we got was a Lucas Heights reactor switched on in 1958 on Australia Day. And 50 years later, the radioactive waste from that reactor is targeted to be dumped on the lands very close to where those first tests take place. So it's one of those unfortunate cycles that ties a lot of the centre of Australia as a dead centre or a sacrifice zone to 50 years of a nuclear ambition.
1: Now, Bruce, another big factor in all this is, of course, that Pine Gap is very much part of Star Wars, part of the space race, and part of what's becoming, I guess, the weaponization of space, which is a bit of a kind of intangible concept in some ways to sort of get your head around. But how are you kind of explaining and kind of focusing on those issues, just talking about the fact that, you know, space should be a zone of peace? It shouldn't just be another zone that's being turned over for war.
6: Yeah, that's right. It was one of the foundation issues that was in the initial planning of the Pine Gap facility. I mean, the protest here about 18 months ago, and obviously with developments in Iraq, it's very appropriate to link the practical facility of Pine Gap in its role in that. But certainly, the broader and the future part that Pine Gap plays in the US ambition is a domination of space. The US, as a superpower, has great control over land, has great control over the water, and has great control over the air. But if you go up into the atmosphere a little bit, it's a new frontier, the final frontier, as in the great Star Trek and Star Wars futuristic tales. America in 2002 is seriously on track to being the dominant nation in our space. And as one person put it this morning at the protest, for millennium, poets and artists and cultures have looked to the sky, and it's the one thing that they've shared. It's free. It's not actually something that can be owned in a conceptual and in a spiritual sense but what we're actually here in reality talking about is a control of the space that is above us in a quite a physical way. This is not a theoretical or political concept. This is a clear plan that the United States has, is to actually control that space for the future benefit of their nation against all others. One of the main groupings in the United States called Space Command. It's actually called Space Command. You can look up their website, and it's Star Trek, but it's real. They're in their detailed reports defining why they're doing it. They actually quite clearly state that in the future there will be a growing divide between the haves and the have-nots, and that the missile defence program is a key part of US policy which seeks to defend against the have-nots. This is not our rhetoric. This is actually printed in official United States defence documents which are available on the web. So while we hear, and obviously as most listeners to 3CR would agree, we hear a rhetoric at globalisation conferences around the world, oh yes, the trickle-down effect will work in terms of a corporate sense. Quite upfront on the defence websites, the communication is no, this is what is happening. What the communities across the world have been saying is globalisation is causing an increasing gap. And this is what the US has identified as a reality, and they are seeking to defend their patch in the context of that.
2: Just, and further on the theme, I guess, of ownership of things, the Arundi people are the traditional owners of the land out there. And I guess that's also, if it's not officially a part of the protest, I guess it's something that we should all keep in mind as well, is that this land was stolen from those people in the first place.
6: Yeah, that's right. I guess the concepts that are having that are taking place today are unfortunate historical concepts of many civilizations dislocating others, using force and using power to do that, to basically isolate land has been, I guess, the most tangible commodity in the history as we know it. And what the US is doing in a modern sense is that same sense of dislocation, but it's actually in our atmosphere that it's taking that space leap.
1: So Bruce, just finally, is the protest what you sort of thought it would be so far? Is it what you expected? Do you think it's kind of achieved what you set out to achieve so far? And what are your sort of some of your hopes and expectations for the next couple of days?
6: Well, I think it's always hard to guess, but standing here around the camp, this is a very classic community civil disobedience nonviolent blockade. It's a crew of people who've got together who have set up their own sense of community very promptly. There's a kitchen that's catering for a large group of people. There's police liaison. There's legal support. All of those functions of a community that come together if the community is working as one are actually up and operating. And it's a fine example, I guess, in that practical sense. But certainly in the broader, what are we hoping to get out of it? It is, in reality, I guess, putting it on the map. There's been a lull in the peace movement for about 10 years. The last protest was back in, large protest here was back in 1987. And I guess it's a very appropriate starting point to I guess, reigniting a peace movement across Australia. And a very appropriate time with advances in Iraq. And I think what we will see is this providing a bit of a catalyst, hopefully, for people to take what they've experienced up here back to wherever they come from and develop, like, for example, in Melbourne, the rally next weekend on Sunday with the No War on Iraq rally, those sorts of rallies building in the cities over the next couple of months.
1: Well, Bruce, thanks heaps for joining us. It's fantastic that you're up there protesting and, yeah, good luck for the rest of the weekend.
6: Great, and thanks for the 3CR coverage.
1: Yep, no worries.
2: See ya.
1: And that was Bruce, and he's from Friends of the Earth and he's an anti-nuclear protest, and he was just telling us about what's been happening for him up at Pine Gap.
7: And as for John Howard and all the other government representatives saying we're un-Australian, I contest that. I feel really shame that we are being told we're not Australian. We are the Indigenous people here. We're the ones who've had foreign laws applied to our traditional law. The law of this land is respect the earth, respect other people, and don't steal. And I'm sick of negotiating.
8: Put some clouds block up the sun.

0: Welcome back to 3CR. It's 25 past 6 on Saturday evening. We're just chatting to a bunch of people around the country and in Pine Gap about the protests that are happening at the moment. And on the line we've got Rob Gowland, who's from New South Wales Solidarity Action, which happened in Sydney, I believe, early this afternoon. Rob, how are you going?
1: Hi, Brad.
0: Yep.
1: It took place actually this morning, 11 o'clock.
0: And how'd it go?
1: It was small but noisy, and I thought it went rather well in the circumstances. Beautiful day, a long weekend, Saturday, school holidays, just about everything you could think of against it.
0: Okay.
1: Lots of the activists, of course, were at Pine Gap, so in the circumstances, the small crowd was to be expected, but it could have been worse.
0: And whereabouts did it take place?
1: It was in Martin Place, outside the US consulate, and we had a range of speakers from a young Iranian student of 18 who was brilliant, an Iraqi, the Greens, the International Socialists, my party, the Communist Party, Friends of the Earth, I knew there was another. And it all went pretty well. We had one ignorant person in the audience who insisted on trying to interject. He just displayed the fact that he didn't know anything about the subject, which, of course, is a pretty common failing at the moment. And it's one reason there weren't more people.
2: Well, Rob, we were talking to Kath, who was involved in an anti-war on Iraq action in Adelaide today, and that was huge. There was over 2,500 people, and she's saying there's been a really big anti-war campaign over there. So what's happening in Sydney on that front?
1: Well, we had a big one only a week ago, which is another reason why the one in solidarity today was smaller, because only last Saturday we had a couple of thousand people at an anti-war rally. And it's a bit hard to ask people to come out two Saturdays running for the same sort of rally. But we felt it was important to have a solidarity action of some sort on the day that it was being done in Pine Gap. So we went ahead. It was just consequently small because, you know, the big thing was last Saturday in Sydney.
0: And I guess, like you say, apart from the fact that there would have been a few people going to Pine Gap themselves anyhow.
1: Of course.
0: It was just part of a solidarity, bunch of solidarity actions around the country.
1: Yes, but as we said to the people in the who were there, there were a lot of people last Saturday, there are a lot of people around the country, there are a lot of people at Pine Gap, and more importantly, there are a lot of people around the world demonstrating. These huge demonstrations in London just recently, in Rome, in New York and so on. There's a lot of public opposition to this war.
0: Yep, there certainly is. And I imagine there's going to be quite a few rallies and stuff coming up in the next...
1: Oh, yes, yes. Plenty of action.
0: Excellent. No worries. We'll probably have to wrap it up there.
1: Okay.
0: Thanks very much for talking to us.
1: Pleasure.
0: Rob, wasn't it?
1: Yep.
0: I guess we'll speak to you soon.
1: Okay. Thanks, Brett.
0: That's Rob Garland from Sydney Solidarity Action, which happened this afternoon. And we'll probably have to kind of start wrapping up there.
2: Yeah, I might just mention that 3CR is going to be doing more special coverage this weekend and on Monday as well of the Pine Gap protests, which are happening over the next few days. And just to let you know when that's going to be happening, tomorrow morning from 11 a.m. to 12 p.m, there's going to be some more coverage from 6 to 7 p.m. tomorrow evening, and from Monday morning from 9 to 10 a.m. So yeah, keep listening to 3CR at those times, and we'll be bringing you coverage direct from Pine Gap about the Expose the Gap protests, which are happening over the next few days.
0: Excellent. So we'll see you later.
2: Yeah, thanks for listening. Thanks heaps to Mike there on the panel and for our producers. And stay tuned to 3CR.
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1: Gang, it looks like we picked out the wrong spot this evening, don't it, huh? You know, this sweet music's all right, but we always been a bunch that go in for plenty of pep and excitement. I know where to go. Let's get our coats and hats and get out this joint, huh? 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

When the shadows are creeping, the stars go peeping to the rhythm of the band. Boy, downtown's uptown, shaking that African. It's a brand new movement, but boy, what an improvement. You know, the gang goes loco, doing that African. Them corner tricks and red hot licks, and the more you're down. And if you want a treat to low down beat, boy, come on uptown. Better than a black bottom, it's really in there. Started up here too. Oh, shaking an African.

And a hot swinging start to our Swing and Sway show today was the Don Redman Orchestra from 1931. Don Redman singing the vocal on Shakin' the Afrikaan, which was the name of a dance which I gather is somewhat similar to twerking. And now something more sedate. Here is the Roy Fox Orchestra of London with Chick Henderson singing Irving Berlin's Let's Face the Music and Dance.

the distinctive tenor saxophone sound of virtuoso Coleman Hawkins there. And the song was The Day You Came Along, which he recorded in 1933. I also recognise the trumpet of Henry Red Allen in there as well. Next is a swinging number from the Benny Moten Orchestra of 1932, which was the precursor of the Count Basie band. And they're playing Moten Swing.

That was Dooley Wilson playing the piano and singing As Time Goes By, which he also sang in the movie Casablanca, playing the part of Sam in 1943. But he had to wait 10.5 months until after the film opened to capitalise on the song because there was a recording ban at the time. Next is a number from my own band, the Australian Cotton Club Orchestra, and this is our version of After You've Gone. The soloists are James Newman on tenor sax and Simon Stribling on trumpet.

0: What a technique. Great ideas as well from Art Tatum playing Irving Berlin's Blue Skies.
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2: Marty Shaw plays There'll Be Some Changes Made.

As the man said at the beginning, that was the Artie Shaw Orchestra with There'll Be Some Changes Made. As you could hear by the crowd noises, it was a live broadcast from the Pier Ballroom, P-I-E-R, in Atlantic City, New Jersey, in 1941. I'm not sure who played the tenor sax solo, but the trumpet was Hot Lips Page. Terrific hot solo. And you could hear the crowd enjoying it. That would be one of those occasions where people stop dancing and crowd around the bandstand in awe.

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Just wait till you hear the bit with the castanets and the hand clapping. It's just amazing. And she's performing Fiesta de Jerez.

0: be sure it's true when you say I love you, honey. 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Whole lot of folks' hearts has done been broken just over a whole lot of foolish words that's spoken.
1: I love you.

That was the vocal quartet, the Inkspots, in the 1940s with their hit record, It's a Sin to Tell a Lie. And don't you love that bit where the high voice sings the melody and the baritone does a speaking voice? They used to do that on a lot of their records, and it's very, very effective, if you ask me. Another swinging number now. This is the Woodchopper's Ball from Joe Loss and his orchestra of England. And this was recorded in 1970.

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1: Yes, indeed.
2: My attention was drawn recently to a female singing trio from Adelaide with an instrumental backing group called the Boswell Project, and I thought they were really good. So here they are with I'm going to sit right down and write myself a letter.

That was the American cornetist Rupi Braff with his group, bit of small group swing there, and the song was This Can't Be Love. And now for something completely different. A couple of weeks ago I played a track from a recording made by Slava Gagorian and his wife Sharon Gagorian, a concert that I went to. This is a bit of classical music, I suppose. It's a composition by William Lovelady, and it's called The Brightest Stars Shine Half as Long.

0: That song was Blue Flame, featuring Woody Herman on the clarinet with his band. I once wrote an arrangement of that to feature a clarinet player we had in the band at the time. The arrangement is fairly simple. Most of the work is done by the clarinet soloist. We've got time for one more record before Steam Radio coming up at 3 p.m, followed by Jazz on a Saturday at 4 p.m. So my colleague Anita Harris will be on next Saturday. This is Tim Harding saying thanks for listening, and we'll see you after 3 p.m. with Steam Radio. We're going out with a recording made at the Newport Jazz Festival in 1970 by gospel singer Mahalia Jackson, and later on with Louis Armstrong. And you'll hear loud applause when Louis himself comes on stage and a New Orleans street parade band. I'll let Mahalia introduce it herself.
1: Now I'm going to dedicate this song to him. Just a closer walk with thee, to Louis Armstrong.

0: time. I'll walk with thee now. Yes,
1: I'm weak.
0: Was weak.
1: I was strong.
0: Yes.

0: bien vivo.
1: We're wonderful, baby. Oh, wonderful. We're all keeping the rain. Yes.
0: Just a close to us.
1: Oh, hello, Dolly. Swing it, mama. Oh, look at him trucking on out the gate. Got him full of red beans and rice. What an evening, folks. Beautiful evening. We're keeping the rain. Walk with me.

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And opening up our Steam Radio show today was From Monday On, a composition by Harry Barris, originally recorded by Bing Crosby with Bix Beiderbecke and the Paul Whiteman Orchestra. That version was by the late Keith Nichols and his Cotton Club Gang, recorded in the 1990s, and I'm pretty sure that Keith Nichols was singing the vocal as well as playing the piano. I was very sad to learn of the death last week of Roger Bilby. Roger was co-founder of the program that airs after this one, Jazz on a Saturday on 3CR, and he presented the program for 50 years. I had actually known Roger for 60 years, since I appeared as a 16-year-old at the Geelong Jazz Festival, which he helped organise. I also bought a lot of CDs from his record shop in St Kilda, mainly jazz, many of which I play on this and other radio shows. Roger also played a major role in the Victorian Jazz Club, and he was president of that club for several years. Through all of these activities, Roger made a major composition to promoting the earlier styles of jazz in Australia. He will be sadly missed, and we offer our condolences to his family and close friends. Roger's friends and colleagues are being invited to a memorial to him on Thursday, the 30th of July, and the details will be posted in various jazz networks. As usual on Steam Radio, we're going to start with some acoustic recordings. This one was recorded in 1921 by Noble Sissel and his band, and it's called the Baltimore Buzz. Noble Sissel singing the vocal.

0: out. Hit him. Atta boy.
1: That was Baltimore Buzz, composed and recorded by Noble Sissel and sung by Noble Sissel in 1921. Ubi Blake is listed as one of the co-composers. The next song is After You've Gone, the earliest recording that I know of, in the early 1920s by Marion Harris. She was born in 1896. She was an American popular singer, most successful in the 1910s and the 1920s. She's regarded as the first widely known white singer to sing jazz and blues songs. She sang in vaudeville and movie theatres around 1914. The dancer Vernon Castle introduced her to the theatre community in New York, where she debuted in the Irving Berlin Review Stop, Look and Listen in 1915. This version of After You've Gone was recorded in 1918.

That song was called Blue, recorded in 1922 by the Eddie Elkins Orchestra. Now we move forward to November 1926 to Louis Armstrong's Hot Five. This song is called Big Butter and Egg Man. The singer is May Alex with Louis. And after the vocal, in my opinion, one of Louis Armstrong's best cornet solos, beautifully constructed.

Now, Mama, I'm your big butter and egg man. But I'm different, honey. But I'm from way down in the South. Now, listen, baby. I'll buy you all the pretty things that you think you need. As long as I can keep this cornet up to my mouth. Oh, I'll play you a little minor MG. And if you say it's necessary, baby, well, I'll even hit high C.

That was Louis Armstrong with his Hot Five and May Alex singing Big Buttered Egg Man. The next record is from Louis Armstrong's mentor, Joe King Oliver, who was about 15 years older than Louis Armstrong. And here he is with his Dixie Syncopators in 1927 with Sobbin' Blues. And I particularly like Jimmy Archie's trombone playing on this towards the end.

That was the Ben Pollock Orchestra in 1928 with He's the Last Word. We're going across the pond now to England, to Ambrose and his orchestra from 1928. This is I'm More Than Satisfied, co-composed by Fats Waller and Ray Klages. And I particularly like the punchy sousaphone on this recording. The singer is Len Reese.

That was the Benny Moten Orchestra from the late 1920s, which was the precursor of the Count Basie Orchestra after Benny Moten died in the 1930s. The song was Bandbox Shuffle, co-composed by Benny Moten and Count Basie. Next up is the Clarence Williams Larger Band from 1928. This song started out as a piano rag, and Clarence has obviously done a larger band arrangement for Wildflower Rag.

time for another song, I think. This one is from Ruth Etting. It's called Button Up Your Overcoat, and I'll tell you more about her after the song.

That was Ruth Etting with Button Up Your Overcoat from the late 1920s. A bit of jazz now from Red Nichols and Miff Mole, and this song is called Delirium.

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That song was Whispering, originally recorded by Paul Whiteman in 1920. Quite a hit record for Paul. And in that version, you may have detected a slight European accent, even though it was sung in English. They were the Comedian Harmonists, who were an internationally famous all-male German close harmony ensemble that performed between 1928 and 1934 as one of the most successful musical groups in Europe before World War II. But sadly, they had to break up after Hitler came to power because three of the members were Jewish or of Jewish descent. But their records continued in popularity, and I can hear them, remember hearing them on Melbourne radio when I was a child. Continuing in a non-jazz or light operetta vein, next we have the lovely Jeanette MacDonald with the Leroy Shield Orchestra, and she is singing Beyond the Blue Horizon from the film Monte Carlo. The composers were Robin Whiting and Harling.

That was Jeanette MacDonald with Beyond the Blue Horizon. 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And my name's Tim Harding. We're going to get back to some jazz now. And I'd just like to illustrate that even though with larger jazz bands, the ensemble passages were often written out, the solos were ad lib, usually. And I'm going to illustrate this by playing excerpts of two takes of a song by the Louis Russell Orchestra, which they recorded on the 29th of May 1930. The song is On Revival Day, composed by Andy Razav and sung by him. And I'm going to play the intro and first chorus of take A and then immediately go into the whole recording of take B, recorded on the same day, just to show you the difference in the playing of, in the ad-lib playing of J.C. Higginbotham on trombone and Henry Red Allen on trumpet. And you'll also notice that the audio quality is better in take B. I'm not sure why, either they used a different microphone or a different pressing by a different manufacturer. If the founder of Steam Radio, the late Ralph Knight, was still with us, he may well know the answer to those questions, but sadly he's not. On Revival Day, the Louis Russell Orchestra, here is the first part of Take A.

That was the Louis Russell Orchestra in 1930 with Andy Rassaf's On Revival Day. And as well as Andy Rassaf singing, towards the end, J.C. Higginbotham imitates the raspy voice of a gospel preacher accompanied by a gospel choir in the instruments of the rest of the band. And I also like the way that Pops Foster starts off on a bowed bass and then switches to slap bass. Wonderful stuff. Next up is the Fletcher Henderson Orchestra with My Pretty Girl.

That was the Fletcher Henderson Orchestra with My Pretty Girl. Well, we've got time for one more song before Jazz on a Saturday at 4 p.m. So stay tuned for that. This is Tim Harding saying thanks for listening. Hope you enjoyed the show. We're going out with the Duke Ellington Orchestra and the composition by Dorothy Fields and Jimmy McHugh, Digga Digga Doo.

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Good day and welcome to Jazz on a Saturday, which is brought to you every week at this time by the Victorian Jazz Club. My name's John Trudinger and I'll be your host for the next 90 minutes with recordings of classical and mainstream jazz, as well as news of jazz events around town. Unfortunately, the main news at this stage is the passing of my good friend and co-presenter, Roger Bilby, who passed away on Thursday of last week. Like many of you, I was very saddened to learn of Roger's passing last week. Roger had an incredible network of friends, as evidenced by the large number of tributes that have been posted on the Australian Jazz Lovers Facebook site. I've known Roger for well over 60 years. We both grew up in provincial Victoria. Roger grew up in Geelong and I grew up in Ballarat. And we both became involved with jazz in the early 1960s. For more than 20 years, I lived in St Kilda, just around the corner from Roger's shop, mainly jazz. And I would visit frequently to hang out, listen to recordings and catch up with the latest jazz news. Mainly jazz was a rendezvous for local jazz lovers and musicians, and also attracted visitors from interstate and overseas. And of course, Roger was a former president and long-term committee member of the Victorian Jazz Club, the sponsor of this program. Apart from our love of jazz, we both enjoyed red wine, and we both supported the Geelong Cats. In fact, one of my happiest memories has been with my wife and with Roger and Anne at a pub in Rutherglen when Geelong won the 2007 Grand Final. Roger's gentle, distinctive voice will be missed by Jazz on a Saturday listeners, as will his ability to find and play a diverse array of rare Australian jazz recordings. Each time he was on air, Roger introduced a recording that was new to me and probably new to most listeners. On behalf of Jazz on a Saturday presenters and listeners, I extend condolences to Anne and Melinda. Farewell, Rog. We miss you. Now, Roger's wife, Anne, and daughter, Melinda, invite Jazz on a Saturday listeners to a celebration of Roger's life. This will be held at the East Malvern RSL on Thursday, July the 30th, commencing at 2 p.m. Let's hear now from trumpeter Bob Barnard with pianist Julian Lee, and the tune, My Man.

My Man was beautifully played there by Bob Bernard and Julian Lee. Next, we're going to hear from trumpeter Duke Heitke, and he's supported here by pianist Steve Pistorius on the Jelly Roll Morton composition Sweet Peter.

0: Well, the Australian Jazz Convention, over its long history, has produced a treasure trove of music, much of it of which has been preserved on recordings. Pianist Art Hodes attended the 40th Australian Jazz Convention in Ballarat in 1985. So let's hear from Art now.
1: And now we're going to do a tune called I Hope. I would do most anything for you.

Well, that was visiting pianist Art Hodes with a group of Australian jazz musicians. Discerning listeners would have noted two clarinet players. They were Johnny McCarthy and Freddie Parks. And the rest of the band, John Scurry on guitar, John Bartlett bass, Al Brown on the drums. Now, let's listen to another fine American pianist, Butch Thompson, and he's playing Working Man Blues.

And that was Working Man Blues, solo piano from Butch Thompson. And that was recorded on the Stomp Off label. You're listening to Jazz on a Saturday, which is brought to you every week by the Victorian Jazz Club. The Victorian Jazz Club also produces live music every 2 weeks at the Clayton RSL, which is at 171 Carinish Road in Clayton. And the music starts at 8 and continues until 11. Doors open at 7 and food and beverages are available, as of course is a dance floor. Now there is no Victorian Jazz Club event tonight, but next Saturday night the ever popular Hot Behinds will be the featured band. Ken Collins leads this band. He's the trumpet player, and with him David Hines on banjo, Bill Beasley on trombone, John Huff on sousaphone, Barry Curry on reeds, and Wally Jewson on the drums. That's the Hot Behinds at the Victorian Jazz Club next Saturday night, the 25th of July. 2 weeks later, Eamon McNellis and friends will be appearing. Eamon will be joined by Sophia McRae on the clarinet, Lachlan Ferg on piano, the evergreen John Scurry on guitar, and Meg Davidson on the bass. That's at the Victorian Jazz Club on the 8th of August. Now, for table allocation, it's important that you book in advance. Booking can be made by clicking the RSVP button on the desired event on the VJC website, vjc.org.au. If you need to speak to someone, however, you could call Rhonda on 9848 7920 or Virginia on 9570 5884. Back to music now, and let's hear from Sydney vocalist Nancy Stewart with Boogie Blues.

0: Boogie Blues.
1: And that was Nancy Stewart, a fine singer and very nice lady. The tune Boogie Blues was originally recorded by Anita O'Day. And it was recorded in 1977, and the band accompanying Nancy comprised Bruce Johnson, Dr. A.J. Bruce Johnson on trumpet, Paul Finesse on reeds, George Herman on piano, Richard Ochulski on the bass, and Laurie Bennett on the drums. Let's hear now from Dickie Wells and his orchestra, Hello Babe.

41, the band Bill Coleman on the trumpet, Dickie Wells on trombone, Lester Young on the tenor sax, Ellis Larkins on piano, Freddie Green on the guitar, Al Hall bass, and Joe Jones on the drums. Next, we're going to hear from Sammy Price and his Boogie Woogie and Blues Band, and the tune is called Sam's Pretty Blue.

Sammy Price on piano and vocals there with Sam's Pretty Blue. And the rest of the band, Jonah Jones was on the trumpet, Vic Dickinson on the trombone, and Cozy Cole on the drums, and it was recorded in New York in 1955. Now it's back to Sydney and the Mike Hallam Hot Six with Wolverine Blues.

0: And that was the Mike Hallam Hot Six from an LP called Bewitched, the tune Wolverine Blues, and the band Mike Hallam on the trumpet, Doc Willis on trombone, Britt Lockyer on the clarinet, Joe Allen piano, Barry Chu bass, and John Fearnley on the drums. Next, I'm going to play the encore from a concert held at the Theberton Town Hall in Adelaide, by Ralph Sutton on piano and Ruby Braff on the cornet in 1981. So let's hear from Ralph.
1: Why not?
2: We can't just leave you like that, right?
3: It's not easy to play.

And that concert of Ralph Sutton and Ruby Braff was recorded by the ABC in 1981. Would that the ABC would be interested in doing stuff like that these days. Apart from Ralph and Ruby, the bass player there was Rob Jeffrey, and Laurie Kennedy was on the drums. And the tune, Home. Now we're going to hear a recording from the 32nd Australian Jazz Convention, which was held in Hobart in 1977. The guest musician was Kenny Devern on clarinet and soprano sax, and he's heard here accompanied by Ian Pierce, a fine piano player from Hobart. And the tune, My Honey's Lovin' Arms.

0: Thank you.
1: That was Kenny DeVern on clarinet, My Honey's Love and Arms. And what a great clarinet player he was. Next, let's listen to Roger Bell and his Pagan Pipers and the tune Shaking It Loose.

And that was Shaking It Loose, composed and recorded by Roger Bell and his Pagan Pipers back in 1950. Ken Olsen, the Cakewalk Kid, his memory has been immortalised on the lyrics of that tune. The band, apart from Roger, included George Tack on the clarinet, Rex Green piano, Smacker Fitzgibbon banjo, Bud Baker on guitar, Lou Silbereisen bass, and John Sangster on the drums. Truly a classic of Australian jazz. And now, I found a new baby.

I Found a New Baby featured Wilbert de Paris on the valve trombone, Brother Sidney on the trumpet, Homer Simeon clarinet, Don Kirkpatrick piano, Eddie Gibbs on the banjo, Nat Woodley on the bass, and Zooty Singleton on the drums. And that was recorded in 1953. Back to Australia now, and the Pierce Pickering Barrelhouse Jazz Band with Ace in the Hole.

And there you heard Tom Pickering on the clarinet and vocals, with Ian Pierce piano, Oscar Smith on the banjo, Don Shepherd bass, and Michael Coleraine on the drums. And that was recorded in 1969 and issued on the Swaggy label. 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The program Jazz on a Saturday is brought to you every week by the Victorian Jazz Club. Now, the next event of Victorian Jazz Club, the next live jazz event, will feature the Hot Behinds. That's next Saturday night, the 25th of July. Doors open at 7, music from 8 until 11, and of course the venue is the usual one, the Clayton RSL at 171 Carinish Road in Clayton. Now, the Hot Behinds are led by Ken Collins on the trumpet, and with him, David Hines on banjo, Bill Beasley on trombone, John Huff on the sousaphone, Barry Curry on reeds, and Wally Jewson on the drums. 2 weeks later, Eamon McNellis will be back with his friends, and then 2 weeks later again, on the 22nd of August, Pippa Wilson will be there with her band. So bookings in advance are necessary if you wish to be allocated a table, and the bookings can be made by clicking the relevant RSVP button on the desired event when you log in to vjc.org.au. If you need to talk to somebody, you can call Rhonda on 98487920 or Virginia on 95705884. I don't have news of any events tonight, but tomorrow the Louisiana Shakers will be at the Clyde Hotel in Elgin Street in Carlton between 1 and 4 p.m. Also, tomorrow afternoon, starting at 4 p.m., the Steamboat Whistlers will be at the Merry Bar, 15 Gilbert Street, Preston. On Saturday, July the 25th, Jan Tankard will be at the Southside Jazz Room, Elstonwick. That's on Saturday, July the 25th, between 8 and 10 p.m. Jan is a fine vocalist who has a recent jazz piano lunch where she knocked everyone out with her vocals, and she'll be accompanied by fine piano player David Allardyce. Saturday the 26th of July at the Unity Hall Hotel in Balmain, that's in Sydney, between 2 and 5 p.m. The wake for the late Bill Hasler will be held, and there will be live music there. And you can get more information at Hasler Wake, that's HEASLERWAKE, at gmail.com. On Saturday the 25th of July, the Syncopators will be featured in A Journey to the Heart of New, and that will be at Geelong West Town Hall, 153 Packington Street, Geelong, between 6:30 and 8:30 p.m. And for information or bookings, https://feverup.com/m/462619. Then on Sunday the 26th of July, the Syncopators will be featured in a Frank Sinatra, Louis Armstrong tribute, and the booking information there is the same, feverup, feverup.com/m/472348. And that's at Viva Melbourne, 64 Sutton Street, North Melbourne, between 6 and 8 p.m. And Friday the 31st at the Eltham Bowling Green at 6:30, La Mauvaise Reputation, an excellent gypsy jazz trio, will be in attendance. For the bookings, 0439 396 328. That's at the Eltham Bowling Green at 7:30 on Friday the 31st of July. I should mention that on Thursday the 30th of July, we'll be having a memorial for Roger Bilby, and those who have listened to this program for a long time, I'm sure, would like to come along and pay your tribute to Roger. And
That's at the East Malvern RSL, commencing at 2 p.m. And there will be live music there. So we look forward to welcoming you there so that we can give Roger a suitable farewell. Now, the Counts Jazz Club continues to bring incredible live music to Melbourne's southeast. Curated by award-winning producer Chelsea Wilson, the program features iconic Australian songwriters, jazz outfits, instrumentalists and emerging talent. And upcoming shows include Nina Farrow on the 29th of July, Paul Williamson on the 19th of August, Fem Belling on the 9th of September, and George Washing Machine and Claire O'Mara on the 16th of September. To see the full program or buy tickets, go to Live at the Counts. And the Count is, if you didn't already know, the Count is located at the Monash University Clayton campus, just behind the Alexander Theatre. Another upcoming jazz event is the Inverloch Jazz Festival, which has been held for over 30 years. And it features 40 or so bands with more than 150 musicians, several venues, and a wide range of jazz styles. The festival takes place between the 31st of July to the 2nd of August. And for program and tickets, go to the website for the Inverloch Jazz Festival. Well, that just about does it for upcoming jazz events. Let's hear now a group calling themselves the Chicago Loopers, and they recorded this tune in 1987, the tune Someday You'll Be Sorry.

Someday You'll Be Sorry was recorded live at the Good Time Jazz Club in Libertyville, Illinois in 1987. The band, the Chicago Loopers, featured Frank Chase on the clarinet with Tom Pletcher on cornet, Tom Bartlett on trombone, Joe Johnson piano, Dan Shapiro bass, and Hal Smith on the drums. Now let's hear from a group led by Lil Hardin, and the tune is her own composition, Harlem on Saturday Night.

0: clothes are thumping. No matter where you go, every joint is jumping. Now all the sugar hillers are a bunch of killer dealers. I'm trying to set you right. You can do most any old thing on Monday, Tuesday, Wednesday, Thursday, Friday, but mostly on Saturday night.
1: And that was a band led by Lil Armstrong, ex of Louis, of course, and the band included Lil on the piano and vocals, and she also composed that tune. Runal Jones was on trumpet, J.C. Higginbotham on trombone, Buster Bailey clarinet, Wilman Broud on the bass, and O'Neill Spencer on the drums. Now let's listen to Frank Johnson and his fabulous Dixielanders with Worn Out Blues.
2: Get up off the floor, Danny, and play some of that piano.

Worn Out Blues, recorded by Frank Johnson, Fabulous Dixielanders, in 1949. The band: Frank Johnson on trumpet, Warwick Dyer on trombone, Jeff Kitchen on clarinet, Jeff Baird on piano, Bill Tope on banjo, Jack Carney on bass, and Wes Brown on the drums. That was recorded as a Jazz Art 78 and released far more recently by the Australian Jazz Museum. Now, let's hear a novelty version of James P. Johnson's You've Got to Be Modernistic.

That was James P. Johnson with You've Got to Be Modernistic. That was recorded in 1929, and the vocal group was called the Great Day New Orleans Singers, and we don't know who was in the group except that it included Clarence Williams. Well, we've just got time for one more. This is Pierce Pickering Group again with Meet Me Tonight in Dreamland.

Well, that's it from Jazz on a Saturday for another week. 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

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We are here to raise funds for Radiophon 26 for 3CR Community Radio. We have selected 8 incredible artists to join us for this glorious event. We have Shaz Vero, Mr. Congo, D-Robs, J-Alexa, J-Bet, Sophia, Bash and Charisma ATL.

0: You're listening to, and this one's introduced by, On 3CR. A program where we listen to tracks from an album introduced by an artist who made the album. Brought to you by Mars, Matt, Molly, and Luna. Thanks for listening, and this one's introduced by... I first met Liv Jance, the artist behind Punko, in late 2021 when we were both living in Newcastle during the COVID-19 lockdowns. I'd left Nam as lockdowns continued on and Newcastle became a place to decompress by the ocean. Liv and I were put in touch by mutual friends, and it was around this time I first heard Punko's music. Their music is ethereal, mesmerizing dream pop that is incredibly transportative, creating a world of sound for the listener to become fully immersed in. Their debut album, Plants Singing, was released in 2022, and it endures as one of my favourite local album releases in the last 5 years. Liv joined me to introduce the album and talk a bit about Punko.
1: My name's Liv. I perform under the name Punko. And Punko is currently a solo kind of pop electronic project where I like write, record and produce all my music. And I like to describe the music as kind of like pop, ambient, post-punk. It originally started, it's kind of always been my solo like kind of writing project and kind of a more like personal electronic project. I've been like writing and recording and saving songs on my laptop as Punko for like probably like 10 years. But then didn't start sharing those songs under the name of Punko until like 2019. And at the time I was playing live with two really awesome musicians, Chad Chan and Coco. Coco's an awesome musician called Hyena. They perform as Hyena. Originally in 2019, we were performing live as a three-piece and collaborating. And I think we only got to play like five gigs, and then COVID, you know, happened. And then throughout COVID, I kind of went on more of a solo journey. That's when I kind of committed to writing my album and working on the recordings and kind of completing that process in my bedroom, on my laptop. Yeah, it's very much a bedroom record. Yeah, so Plants Singing is my debut album and so far my only album that I have released. It's kind of a combination of demos in a way. Like, I feel like the album really, I love demos. And I had these songs that were demos that the live project, when it was a three-piece, we, at that time, the demos were just for the band to learn the songs. And then once I went into lockdown and I suddenly had time to focus on really working on the album, up until that point, I always had it in my head that like when I make the album, like these kind of shitty demos that I have, like something's going to happen. I'm going to take them to someone and someone's going to make these songs good, like make them worthy of being shared. But then it was like a really beautiful process of accepting like, no, like you have to do this. These demos actually are the songs. So making this album was a really kind of beautiful experience for me of like accepting this is like the way I make music. I'm actually proud of these songs and they're worth working on my own. So there's kind of some of the songs are like demos that weren't written with the context of an album in mind, and then through the recording process over, I guess, maybe like 5 or 6 months through lockdown, then I wrote more songs and recorded more songs, which were added to the body of work. So I feel like the album

is kind of like a documentation in a way of like my production journey. Recorded in my bedroom and exploring a lot of like themes of, I guess like my spirituality, my identity, my community, and my connection to nature. They feel like the biggest themes on the album, and like big healing journeys that were kind of happening in isolation, like, and it was really beautiful to complete the body of work and then for the first time have this experience of like understanding it in hindsight and seeing what that healing journey was. So yeah, it's like just this really sentimental kind of capturing of something, and like a big personal achievement to just do it. Something I said I wanted to do for so long and I didn't have the confidence to do it. And yeah, just made it on GarageBand on my laptop at home alone. And then it was mixed by Bonnie Knight, really awesome friend. And then the mixing process was so creative with them that in the end, it kind of turned into like co-production when we talked about like, how do we, you know, how do I credit you for this? And we were like, yeah, they had such a big part to play in kind of elevating my mixes and my ideas, that their production and their creativity really changed and really influenced the album. So the first song on the album is Plant Singing, which, yeah, it turned out to be the album title. And it's funny, I think it's like interesting kind of pinning down meanings of things with music in general, because I think song meanings and lyrics and things, like, they're kind of always changing. They're very much alive. So I feel like the album title has a different meaning to the song, Plant Singing. Yeah, I feel like for the album title, Plant Singing feels very much about like us as natural beings, like plants and like planet Earth. It feels like music in general for me is like kind of an offering to like life and kind of what I want to contribute to nature. And it's like an attempt to connect to the world and to people. So I like this kind of collective idea of us all being connected through sound, and plants singing kind of feels like, yeah, for the album, that's the embodiment of that phrase. And for the song itself, yeah, a lot of people kind of interpret a lot of songs as breakup songs, but yeah, I wrote this in 2019. After, a really horrible event in Aotearoa. There was that really violent terrorist attack in Christchurch where, like, a gunman went and killed, like, over 50 people in two separate mosques outside of Christchurch. And my friend who I was living with at the time is from that area, and his family, you know, prays around there, and they were safe, thank God. But we were just at home, like, really grieving that event. And, yeah, the song is about white supremacy and about radicalization of white men in white supremacist countries, you know, and knowing that the gunman came, you know, that terrorist came from Australia. He was a white man from Australia. The song is about the media. It's anger at the Australian media for as long as I've been alive, and I'm sure much longer, just like demonizing Muslim people, and just Islamophobia is what the song is about, and how, yeah, the media really has blood on their hands for, you know, and it's only increasing, the violence that we see. But the lyrics are a lot about this, the media encouraging and radicalizing people in really racist ways, but then interviewing victims when there is violence, and then like using them. So it's kind of about the media kind of tricking people into trusting them when they're really so responsible for the violence. So yeah, it was quite a emotional place I was writing from. And then the lyrics at the end about I'm distracted by the future and I'm not looking at you is not how I think we should approach politics, you know, and not how I think we should approach mainstream media. It's not saying to ignore it, but it was very much like
I'm not going to look to you for the answers, and I'm not going to look at this media as the truth. I'm going to look at like all of the beautiful people that resist and fight white supremacy and survive white supremacy. So it's kind of placing hope in so many communities and realms outside of this kind of dominant, violent, white supremacist culture. Yeah, that's what the song is about.

So the second song on the album is called Collect. Yeah, I feel like this is a good chance to talk about Bonnie's mixing and production. Basically, our process for working together was I had recorded, everything on my laptop in my bedroom. I'm just like using two synths and a bass, and yeah, it's minimal. I would say I'm like technically quite. I'm self-taught with recording and production. So they basically when I sent them the mixes, the way that we worked was I was like, you do a first mix and just like go nuts, do whatever comes to you. And I just really wanted to hear their kind of interpretation of the songs. And this was one of the first ones that they sent me back, and I was just so blown away. Like, if you heard my original of this song, it's like quite different to what Bonnie has created. They, yeah, added a lot of like delay and kind of layering of my vocals, which I really love, and they added some extra bass synth, and yeah, they just made this like really kind of rich. Just the production on this song I really love of Bonnie's. So yeah, I felt so lucky to work with them, and I love their vocal production. They really, I'm just like recording with like a little dynamic mic with a sock on it, like as a pop filter. And I feel like they made it sound like I recorded on an expensive mic. I was like, how'd you do that? So yes, yeah, this song is like about, this is like about trying to separate from my inner critic. It's about really getting over the voice in my head that is tearing me down and having this realization of like, do you know what? I don't need this like character in my mind. So it's trying to break up with my inner critic or break up with my ego or something. Yeah, I think it's my favorite song on the album. I tried to play a lot of the songs off this album live, solo, because it was like a transition from playing them with the band to then solo. And honestly, like none of them really translated live in a way that I was happy with. But for some reason, this song, like the energy is still kind of alive when I play it. So it lasted. It's gotten carried through. The others didn't make it.

Okay. The next song is Cash Under Your Bed. This is definitely the most popular song on the album. This seems to be the one that people, no matter what kind of music they're into, if they like any of my music, it's this song. I think maybe because there's a guitar on it. I don't know. Sometimes I'm like, people just love guitar, and this is the only song with the guitar on it. It's, I guess, on the heavier side, content-wise. Yeah, it's about trying to leave an abusive relationship and then trying to forgive yourself for staying in one, you know, myself, trying to forgive myself for staying in an abusive situation for a while. It's interesting that it resonates with a lot of people, and it seems to bring out like a lot of joy in people. I find like when people talk to me about it or something, I don't know what it is, but it like seems to be very, it comes across as quite lighthearted, I think, or like people kind of want to know the story behind it. And I'm like, it's literally just a true story of like, I took some money under the bed and like failed on this like awful guy. But yes, and it did, you know, I'm proud to say this song did end up on season 2 of Heartbreak High. And I really love that show. And it ended up in quite a bizarre scene given the song meaning for me. I think it was in a scene about like impotence or something in like teenage sexual experience, and which is also really sweet. So yeah, this song has like gone on a strange little journey and seems to connect with people in strange ways. But it has the most plays on the streaming things, and funny relationship with this song. I don't play it live. It's like, feels a bit too emotional for me to like really come back to that often, but that's this song.

Hey, you're listening to Punko on 3CR. I'm currently taking you through my debut album, Plant Singing. Just a bit behind each track and how the album was made. Track 4, Painted by the Moon. Yes, this one's pretty self-explanatory, really. It's just essentially about feeling unsafe on the streets, which a lot of us do for a lot of different reasons. And yeah, it's really just like a fantasy about, I just would love to walk around alone at night, and I never do. And sometimes I feel like that's irrational, because I could walk around certain spots at night, but like it just doesn't feel worth it because I can't, you know, relax mentally. So yeah, this song is just part fantasy about being painted by the moon. You know, like, is this a dream? You know, my body is like alone in the moonlight. That's like a huge dream of mine, to feel comfortable doing that. The first bit's just about walking down the street. I picture it in Preston because, you know, got sexually harassed so much in Preston. Doesn't happen as much anymore, but just smoking a little joint, going for a walk, and then some dickhead starts shit and it sucks. I actually, remembering now, it's coming to me, I was laughing when I wrote this song. I think it was like pretty tongue-in-cheek, and then also like songwriting wise I felt like I was making like a kind of cliche pop song, like dong da da dong. Like there was something I found kind of funny about the simplicity of it. And then the bass line in the second half I do really love, and this was one of the songs that I used to play live with Coco and Chad, and that section where it opens up and I'm kind of playing these like open bass notes. Yeah, that used to be like one of my favorite things to play. Yeah, bass. I don't usually start writing a song with bass, but it's my favorite instrument to play, and I'm still playing bass live in my performances, even though they're much more electronic now. I kind of need the bass. So yeah, this is a more bass heavy song, and I guess it suits the tone as well, of just like pissed off and frustrated and angry. Like, yeah, I guess that's in the bass line. And then in the second half, when it's in that fantasy space of wishing that you could feel free, I think the bass kind of follows that, where it like opens up. So yeah, there's like, I can see that link when I think about it.

So the next song on the album is Mum's Ringtone, which once the album came together, I was like, I feel like this is a needed reprieve. I feel like the first half of the album, like content-wise, is definitely heavier than the second half. And yeah, so it feels like a bit of a breath out. And this song is literally, I was trying to make a ringtone for my mum's phone because, yeah, my mum is really into bird photography. It was like something that she got into like in her 50s. She mainly takes photos of eagles and raptors. And yeah, I was trying to make a ringtone for her. But then, you know, later on I did feel like, oh, it does like kind of make, it evokes this like Mother Nature energy as well. So I like that, the idea of like mum's ringtone with all this rain and birds and kind of gentle sounds is like, yeah, kind of feels like some link to that. But yeah, it's just like an improvised synth piece with the rain and the birds for my mom. Yeah. Oh yeah, actually I recorded it in lockdown. I think maybe this was the last song I actually recorded on the album. I was at my parents' place for a couple of months in between. Yeah, before I moved to Newcastle. I left Melbourne and moved to Newcastle. So yeah, there was a day where I was making this song and I just, yeah, put the mic out the window. It was raining. So yeah.

the next song is Whitebird's Another Bird Moment, another moment for the birds on the album. Never too much, if you ask me. This song is just, it's about white cockatoos, which are my favourite bird. Yeah, I was living in Warrandyte and I just was obsessed with the white cockatoos, and it's like just kind of praising them as like, I just associate them with like healing for me, because I feel like if I'm near them, I'm in like a beautiful environment. And I think this is like a prime example of like why this song has my really early demos that just got kept. Like this song was recorded so roughly when I really didn't, like throughout the album on different songs, like my skills are improving with recording and production. But this one was one of the ones where I'm like, I'm embracing that this is a bit out of time. I'm embracing my process. I remember like because Bonnie in the mixing process like cleaned up a lot of things that were a bit shonky with my drums, and because I don't use MIDI, I don't like program my drums. All of my beats, I'm drumming on my synth. So they're all audio tracks. So I'll like drum 4 beats of kick, and then I'll record the snare in a different audio track, and then I chop them up and I like quantize them. I don't know if I had learned how to quantize at this point. So the song was like frozen. Like the whole song was made, and then I kind of couldn't go back and put it all together in time. So I have a lot of love for this song, because it's like, it's me like learning, and just, it's like got a YOLO kind of vibe to it for me. But I think it frustrated Bonnie. There's like a part in the chorus where they couldn't line up this, like, I guess it's like a kind of marimbery sound or something. And I was like, well, we just got to go with it, because that's what it is. So, yes, for anyone that's like sitting on songs because you feel like they're not good enough or you have to be perfectionistic, I hope this song can be permission to just like share your stuff, because, yeah, it can be shonky.

The next song is Undivided. Yeah, this one, pretty simple, I guess. I think it was one of the early ones I wrote. It was about losing love. It was a housemate fallout. Classic. Yeah, just a bit of a like, damn, you can really love someone and then shit happens and suddenly the love is gone. And that's weird. So yeah. Yeah, the title is kind of, the title is different to the song. Meaning, maybe that's like a subconscious. Well, I mean, there is definitely yearning, like in every like rupture socially. Like, I'm not someone who holds grudges. Like, I hate when a relationship goes bad, because then I'm like, damn it. Now, you know, obviously no one loves it, but I mean, like, I'm not someone that's like, my mind doesn't like throw people away. So yeah, maybe there is that, maybe is what's in the title, is like, I do have a yearning for there to be peace with the people that, you know, relationships have fallen apart with. So maybe that is what's going on there. And but I think in general, like, yeah, my music is like a fantasy, really. The lyrics are a fantasy of I'm writing about, you know, wishing that's how I felt. You know, there's definitely like confidence in my lyrics, which I'm, I guess, trying to evoke in myself. And that's my chance to embody that feeling of like, I think at the end of this, so singing like, it's hard to remember knowing you at all. And yeah, it's probably is like a bit of a wishing of like, yeah, I don't even remember our relationship, but like, yeah, it's not true. Hey, repetition is a big thing. And in my lyrics and songs that I'm currently performing, repetition is really big for me. I feel like it's just such a cathartic way for me to process something. Like, I feel like often with lyrics, I'm like singing the things that I can't speak. Like, it is the avenue for me to process and express really complex or simple, you know, just to process my emotions. And I love with repetition that I find the meaning can change through repeating something. Like, it, the first time you hear a phrase, you have whatever response you have to that phrase. And then after hearing it 5 or 6 times, I feel like the body responds differently each time. So I love personally experiencing the meaning change as I sing it. And then as a listener, I find it's like nice. It's like the meaning decays and you kind of like stop believing. It's like the more I repeat something, sometimes it's like because there's like a desperation to it, or like it's falling apart, or it's growing more powerful. You know, I feel like each time you listen to it, it's, I guess, takes you into like a state of processing that's, I guess, like a bit of a trance state. And yeah, it's something I seem to do a lot in a lot of songs, and still the ones I'm writing. Yeah, big part of my songwriting for sure.

The next song is Time for Us. God, there's so much to talk about with this song, actually. I'm like, I'm going to start by saying it's featuring one of my best friends, Christabel Elliott. She's such an incredible musician. If anyone knows her pop R&B project, Pillow Pro, super iconic two-piece with Jude. And Christabel's now like working on solo stuff, has really beautiful solo music, and has a show on 3CR. Yeah, she's one of the presenters on Salaam Radio. Yeah, incredible person, one of my closest friends. And we were living together while I made this album. So actually she feels quite imbued in the whole album. But yeah, this song is really close to our friendship, and it's a lot to do about just some identity stuff that she's been a big part of me processing as well. So it felt nice to have her in the music. But it's very much about my ancestry and my identity and being mixed race. It was kind of like a real turning point in songwriting for me, this song, because it was one of the first songs where I realized like there were other entities like writing the lyrics. I think in the past, if I was singing lyrics and I wasn't instantly sure what I was singing about, I would question that and be like, oh, is this like meaningful? But this was the first one where I was like, well, I really feel like something is calling out to me, and that's what these lyrics are. And it felt very like lyrically guided in the beginning. It's really about like the brown women in my family and the connection to my ethnicity through my South Asian heritage. Like my mom is from Scotland and my dad's from Sri Lanka, and I feel like my connection to my ancestors on my Scottish side has just been like so encouraged and rich, and like been to Scotland multiple times and it felt like very easy to access. And then on my dad's side, it's like felt way more complicated. And I think the experience of people immigrating to Australia and like the ways they can preserve their identity or culture like in this context is like different when there's like racial elements and survival and then like internalized racism. Like there's a lot to it. So maybe have found less permission at times to connect with that in like a spiritual way or something. It's kind of like what is made available and with different families. So this song is kind of about like, where is the time and space to connect with these? It felt really connected to the women. Like, yeah, is there time for us? And I didn't fully know exactly what I was singing about at first. And then it kind of was like becoming clearer as it went on. And then in the second half, it's, yeah, a lot about both my grandmothers not wanting to come to Australia initially and imagining them like coming with young kids with my parents and like what that meant for them leaving like where they were from. Yeah, it's like kind of just wanting to pay respect and be like, I'm really grateful for the decisions they've made and the sacrifices they made for their families and stuff. Yeah, and then this is the only song on the album that there's a video clip for. Arti Jadu and Jolie Boardman. We made a film clip together for it, and that was just such a beautiful experience. Like Arti's interpretation of the song was like really psychically connected. Like I had thought of actually naming the album Invisible Jewelry. It was a kind of imagery in my mind I had about like ancestral gifts and burdens that we're all kind of walking around with these jewels on us that's sometimes heavy and sometimes beautiful and difficult or whatever. And I hadn't talked about this with Arti, but I sent her my album and I was like, which song do you want to make a clip for? Because she said she wanted to make a clip, and she picked this, and then she was just like, I'm just getting all these images of jewelry. And yeah, it was like really a lot of synchronicity, and making the film clip together was like, yeah, just a really beautiful spiritual experience and brought me and Christabel and Arti all a lot closer. So yeah, lots in this song. Lots in this song.

So the next song is Pray. This one is very simple. It's just, it's about my grandma, Mimi. Shout out Mimi, one of my besties. And yeah, huge spiritual mentor in my life. And I don't know what I was going through, but I was going through something and she was just like, you need to meditate and you need to pray. And then that's what this song is about. It's just about talking to her on the phone and being guided by her and trying to take her advice. Just loving her. God, I love her. I love both my grandparents so much. So yeah, song for Mimi. I think, yeah, it's funny. Like, I guess just making music is such a spiritual process. Feels like you're really like opening yourself up to multiple realms. And like there's this like nonverbal space that is so healing. And then in the lyrics as well, that processing space that feels very much like channeling things. So yeah, definitely the album does feel, yeah, my spirituality is like really tied into the songs and in the music that I'm writing now. Like it's, yeah, it's almost hard to articulate because it's like, is so embedded in like, I wonder if every musician must feel this way. I can't imagine any musician not feeling like music was like part of their spiritual practice, but maybe. Yeah, I mean, Punko, just to me, even like Punko feels like a spiritual entity. Like I don't feel like I am Punko. I feel like Punko is, Punko feels like an entity that is guiding me. And actually, certain people do encourage me to shift that narrative. Like, sometimes people will be like, Punko is you and you need to, like, work on that. And I'm still figuring that out. Like, it definitely feels like some type of, like, I feel like I sound so crazy when I talk about this, but, like, it feels like a predetermined path. And I just have to like clear the way to follow it and to stay healthy. And it feels really healthy. So in that sense, like, you know, and in this song, it's like healthy words from my grandma. And I feel like spirituality is so much about like being healthy minded and healthy, part of like the people's lives around you and those types of things. So yeah, I feel like Punko keeps me healthy and sane and spiritually connected, and I'm very grateful for that.

Rolling in Light Blue is the next song on the album, and it is the only love song on the album. I don't write love songs, really. But this one is about my ex. We're still great friends, so I love that I have a love song about them on this, and I still love them so much. Yeah, they're one of my besties. But yeah, this is just like, I don't know if you know that bit, but when you drive into Warrandyte before the IGA, if you're coming from Bell Street, the kind of Preston way, not the M3 way, but if you're coming the Preston way and you come down the hill, there's just like a moment where in the distance you can just like first see the hills. So it's very much about like, I think just like a moment of driving down that hill with somebody I love and seeing the mountains and being like, damn, I'm happy. But structurally as well, this song was like a big challenge for me because I was really, it's very minimal, the instrumentation. And I was really hooked on the melody in my mind, but usually I will do the instrumentation first and then sing over the top and kind of riff and it will fit. But I was trying to write the keys, the synth after the vocal melody. Anyway, it was like really hard to do, and I was like really pushing my neural pathways and just trying to like stick to the task. So yeah, it's like kind of a simple song, but I feel like sometimes those simple ones are actually like harder to write. So it's one of those like, yeah, it was a bit like of a sneaky challenge for me. But yeah, I think it was like further along in the production and recording learning process, so I also think I was like getting a bit cleaner with like the beats I was making and like the outro of this song. I don't want to be cocky, but I think it kind of slaps, and I was like pretty proud. I was like trying stuff on the drums, and I was like, yes, entering a bit more of a like electronic beatsy thing. I don't know. Yeah.

final song is the oldest song on the album, actually. I think in 2014, I think. I should check. But I was playing in a band called Hearing with, yeah, three lovely people, Dave, Jimmy and Ruben. And this was a song we used to play, yeah, as Punko existed back then, as like just my little demos on my laptop that were saved under the name as Punko, which was like my fake solo project that didn't exist. I got really attached to this demo. So yeah, I think it was like living out in the world with this band, you know, with guitars and drums and bass. And then I just always felt attached to this like weird little synth demo I had. So yeah, it's pretty simple. And yeah, Plus Minus is the name of the track. Yes. And I put those symbols there.

0: Gosh, thanks so much for the opportunity, and thank you to anyone who's been listening for taking the time. It's been really nice for me to like deep dive back into that world because, yeah, I mean, it was released in 2022, and it's nice that the album still has this like life of its own. And yeah, you can listen to it on Bandcamp. 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And if you have Spotify, delete Spotify. Fuck Spotify. Sorry, can you say that? Okay. Yeah, Bandcamp. And I have some vinyls left, which you can order online.
1: Thanks so much to Liv Jantz from Punko for introducing Plant Singing. 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Thanks for listening to another episode of And This One's Introduced By. We'll be back next week with more from the And This One's Introduced By team.

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2: Because it speaks the truth.

This is Watermelon Slim in Clarksdale, Mississippi at the Juke Joint Festival, and you're listening to Hot Damn Tamale on 3CR in Melbourne.

Yes, ain't that good news indeed? And that was Little Richard with the Tempo Toppers. And good news, Hot Damn Tamale's on air this weekend. Sorry if you tried to listen last week and couldn't get it. There was a power outage here. Not only 3CR, but the whole block, I think, went down. They had the SEC guys out the front and had part of Smith Street closed, in this block anyway. And, yeah, 3CR didn't get back to air till about, I think, a quarter or a third of the way through Shake, Rattle and Roll. So we are back. So that is good news. That is good news. Okay, so we had the Little Richard and Tempo Toppers track, and before that, right at the very top, one that I played a couple of weeks ago, I really love it, the instrumental, Maxwell Davis and his orchestra, from 1956, Cool Digging, and it is an absolutely cool instrumental. And then followed that with one of B.B. King's more up-tempo tunes from the early 60s, Bad Case of Love. Both those tracks came out through the Crown label. And the Baharis, who had Modern Records, decided that they were going to leave the long-playing, full-price product behind and expand very quickly into budget albums. And consequently, they already had an imprint called Crown Records, and Crown became the budget label. Didn't please all the artists. B.B. King especially blamed the Baharis' decision to go cheap for the fact that he didn't break through to a mainstream blues market until the mid-60s. Released a lot of budget-priced Crown albums, I think it was about a dozen, and then eventually moved to ABC Paramount Records, where his full-price sets finally appeared alongside his peers, people like Howling Wolf and Muddy Waters. And, yeah, then eventually became a huge name in the blues scene. That was the opening bracket. Hope you enjoyed it. I might take another Crown recording. Well, also at budget labels, they did produce some really rocking stuff. Here's a track from Richard Berry, and it's called Mad About You.

0: Well, that's the hot damn gal, Sarah Carroll herself, of her new EP, came out this year. It's called Get Low. Bit of yin and yang there, sort of extended EP, 5-tracker. And online right now, I should have the hot damn gal herself. Welcome to Hot Damn Tamale, Sarah.
1: Hey, Werner, how you doing?
0: Oh, not too bad, you know, hanging in there yourself.
1: Yep, great, thank you.
0: That's a shot. Now, we played Get Low, that's off your EP, came out earlier in the year. Tell us a bit about the track.
1: Song of encouragement, really, for people who worried about letting themselves feel too much and getting swamped in emotion. I think it's important to let the sad times be what they are and just kind of let yourself feel everything, because when you go down far enough, you usually bounce back up again, and that's what that song, the message of the song.
0: That's right. That's up and down life, isn't it?
1: It is, you know, and there are times, of course, when you go down further than you should, and sometimes you might need help and all that sort of deal, but I think largely, letting yourself feel it all is really important, I think.
0: Yeah. Now, there's 5 tracks on the EP. There's no indication. You had some backing musicians helping you out?
1: Oh, certainly did, yeah. Yes. On that track, I'm playing drums in a band called The Settle Downs, which is some friends of mine who live down this way with me.
0: Yep.
1: And we are getting together a repertoire to perform and record of all original music, and it encompasses a really broad range of styles, which is great fun. So we rehearse once every couple of weeks, and we've worked up, 15 songs now or something.
0: Okay.
1: And we had been sort of jamming, we had been rehearsing that one. And so I invited them to come into the studio, so they recorded that with me. That's Noah Grosh on guitar and Narelle Jolly also on guitar. And we got Dodgy Rogers, to play the bass on it, because I wanted a killer reggae bass part. And so he did that for us, and I played the drums and sang, and the others sang along, and it was beautiful.
0: Very good. No, it's a nice track. I like the feel, and
1: thank you.
0: It's got a great message.
1: Yeah, it's a good vibe, I reckon.
0: Yes.
1: And the other tracks have got basically the band that I formed around the rest of the recording was Chris Rogers on bass and Shannon Bourne on guitar and Chris DeBone on the drums. And three of my favourite musicians on the face of the earth, and that was great fun working with those guys. Yeah. Mm-hmm. And then Tim Neal plays some piano on it, on one track in particular, which is just the most beautiful piano playing ever. Oh, incredible. And Lee Ivan doing some pedal steel and lap steel for me.
0: Okay, very
1: good.
0: Sort
1: of a Dobro-y kind of thing, actually. He played on it. The last track, Write Me a Letter in French, he plays this wild instrument that he sort of invented or sort of helped invent with a guitar maker, I think, in Adelaide. And that was the first time I think he'd recorded with it, so it was a really interesting experience. I got to see him do it. I was watching him.
0: Right.
1: And up in Tamworth. And, very comical. Lots of face-pulling went on. Mm.
0: That was a communication process.
1: Yeah. The rest of it was just done down here in Geelong at beautiful Zach Barter's studio in Highton in Geelong, where I love working. And, it got recorded really fast, and I was really very, very happy with the results. And it went to number 5 on the regional singles charts.
0: Okay.
1: For the song Life is Sad, which is the single that I EP.
0: Yeah, fair enough.
1: Pretty happy about that.
0: Good. Now, you're teaming up with Phil Manning for a special show down at the Odeon Richmond next Friday.
1: Well, this
0: this coming Friday. So have you been talking to Phil about what you're going to be doing?
1: Oh, a little bit, yeah. We don't want to overthink it.
0: No, that's quite true. This doesn't pay to overthink.
1: Yeah, exactly. We found ourselves thrown together on a bill a couple of years ago, and we're really pleased with how alike we are in terms of taste in music. And, you know, he loves country music and folk and stuff and a lot of things that I didn't realise that he was into. And, and of course, I love everything he's done. So we've got an embarrassment of riches to draw from, really, material-wise. So it'll be interesting to see how it kind of pans out.
0: Oh, I'm sure it'll go really well. I mean, you each do a solo set, then you get together for a bit of a jam for the last set where you push the boundaries and, you know, just see what happens.
1: Yeah.
0: Which is always fun.
1: Oh, so great. Yeah,
0: it's great to see musicians improvise and, you know, come up with something that's really good. So I'm really looking forward to it. And that's this Friday night, and it is from 8 p.m. onwards.
1: Lovely.
0: Yeah, and what are you going to be doing in your solo set?
1: I don't know yet, Werner.
0: You haven't worked that out?
1: No. I've just done a couple of gigs the last two nights with Shannon Bourne playing in support of our friend Sue Morley, who's down touring from Newcastle with her little trio, which have been, and both gigs were just tremendous. And both nights I played, you know, a sort of selection of my stuff, you know, from the last few releases, and every now and again I'll dig back down and find something older and play that. And I broke out a new song last night, which I was really happy with, and people seem to enjoy, so maybe I'll give that one a run. It's very dependent on, you know, I sort of respond to how the room is and how people are, and try not to be too set in my ways with regard to that sort of thing. I like to, respond and improvise and be in the moment. So, yeah, we'll just see.
0: All right, that sounds great.
1: But I can guarantee it'll be enjoyable.
0: Yes, I'm sure it will be.
1: I can guarantee that.
0: That's the shot.
1: And Phil Manning is a total character as well. So, you'll have a lot of laughs and a lot of fun, and we'll give you stuff to think about, and maybe we'll have a sing-along, and who knows.
0: Yeah, sounds great. All right, well, I'll look forward to seeing you on Friday night, and I can't hold you up for too long because I've got to catch up with Phil before I get out of here as well. So, look, thanks for taking the call. I might take one more track from the EP, Bird and the Bear.
1: Oh, lovely.
0: And then I'm going to play my favourite Sarah Carroll track, or one of my favourites anyway, and gives me a good excuse to play A Diamond in the Mine from your NQR&B.
1: Oh, bless you, Werner. Thank you.
0: CD. So just quickly tell us a bit about Bird and the Bear.
1: Well, Bird and the Bear is like a really short version of the story of mine and my husband Chris's relationship.
0: Okay.
1: Not all of it, of course.
0: Well, it only goes for
1: 40 seconds.
0: Yeah,
1: or something,
0: but 1 minute and 50 seconds.
1: Not even 2 minutes. Yeah, it's like the images, the bird and the bear, of course, represent me and him, and just a little sort of potted history, I guess.
0: Okay. All right, we'll have a listen to that right now. And Sarah, I'll catch up with you Friday night, and it should be a great gig.
1: Thanks, Werner, and hello to all your listeners, and thank you all so much for tuning in.
0: No worries. Good on you. See you later. Bye.
1: Bye.

0: Ah, that's one of the blues rock anthems of Aussie music. That was the legendary Chain. And that was off there towards the blues CDs. Of course, 3220 Blues, Robert Johnson tune. And rearranged, of course, by Chain to turn it into that blues rocker. And it's a track that whenever I see Chain, they're always doing it. So it's stuck around for quite a long time, which is great to see. And the album itself was a major hit without any radio airplay, which is no mean feat. And online right at the moment, I should have Phil Manning himself. Welcome to Hot Damn Tamale, Phil.
1: Hey, how are you going?
0: Oh, not too bad. Hanging in there, mate, as always.
1: That's good.
0: We just
1: got one of those lovely typical echoes on the line.
0: Yeah, I don't know what happens there. But anyway, 3220 Blues, it was off Toward the Blues album, became a hit, no airplay. How did it become a hit?
1: Well, it really didn't. It probably wasn't a hit in its own right. It was just that we had Black and Blue as a big hit, and yeah. Then later on, of course, we had Judgment, which and all this happened in 1971, by the way, and the album came out and it had 3220 on it, and it just got picked up and just I think, you know, it's a temper. The thing about it is it's nothing like Robert Johnson's. In fact, it's probably owes more in some ways. It owes more to the original, which was Skip James' 2220 Blues.
0: Right.
1: It probably owes more to that than the Johnston thing in some ways. But it was just one of those things. We were typical young white blues

0: players trying to sort of deal with this lovely new music we'd discovered, which went back a long way, of course. And, you know, what we tended to do was we tended to take sort of blues lyrics and change the riffs, change the guitar parts or the, you know, the actual backing parts. Whereas as we, you know, once we got a bit more mature, we realised that what most blues people did was they kept the actual musical parts and changed the lyrics to suit their own personal, you know, requirements, their own personal choice. Sort of situation.
1: Mm.
0: But, you know, irrespective of that, Matt Taylor, as a lyricist, always played around with things anyway, always changed things a bit. And still does, so it became a really well-known part of Chain's, you know, repertoire and stuff.
1: That's right.
0: Yeah.
1: Well, it became so well-known, you still do it today. You do it quite regularly today, don't you?
0: No, Chain still do it. I even do, I do it occasionally myself. I probably... My version is a bit more like Skip James or something, you know. But you know, it's one of those things that people have followed Chain or followed my sort of history, that they like to hear it, and I don't like to disappoint them, you know.
1: That's the shot. No, that's great to hear. Has your attitude to the blues changed over the decades and the way you play it and?
0: Oh, very much so. I mean, it's a constantly moving thing, and I mean, even just in little ways that, like, you know, 10 years ago, I could do things on guitar that I can't physically do now because I've got older and my hands won't do what they used to do. But on the other hand, there's things that I do now that I couldn't do 10 years ago. So. It varies. It moves along. It varies, and you know, I find, you know, there's certain blues songs that I change the lyrics as I go along because they, you know, sometimes they're just not apt anymore.
1: Yeah.
0: But you know, then again, I write a lot of songs in a blues vein, and usually once those songs are written, that's the way they are, and they pretty much stay that way. You know.
1: Okay. And talking to Sarah Carroll before. And
0: lovely.
1: Yep, she's going to be on the bill with you at the Odeon Richmond this coming Friday night. Should be a great gig.
0: Yeah, I've done one with her before and it was just magic.
1: Yep.
0: She's a great performer, great singer, and she's got a wonderful on-stage vibe, and she's just one of those artists that have a lot of presence and a lot of soul, a lot of guts behind what she does and stuff, you know. So, I'm really looking forward to it.
1: Yeah, I think the important word there is presence, because Sarah has that in spades.
0: Oh, yeah. Yeah, and I've actually, at the moment, I've just been listening to a lot of her material on YouTube and stuff, trying to pick out which stuff I'd really like to play with her, and she's picked out one or two things that she'd really like to do with me,
1: okay.
0: which will be interesting, you know, delving back into my dim, dark past. And,
1: can't be that dim, surely.
0: No, it's not actually dim at all. No, in fact, it's far from being dim. I of all the people I know, I have one of the best memories of.
1: Oh, really?
0: Of it all, of anyone I know. I don't know why that is. I just seem to have a great memory of a lot of stuff.
1: Right, even better than Matt's. Matt's got a pretty good memory.
0: Matt and I sort of, we have these memories that cross over. Matt will say, "Oh, remember that blah blah blah," and I'll go, "No, Matt. That wasn't there. That was somewhere else." They go, "Oh, no." You know, we often disagree about our memories, but there's no doubt about it. We both have lots of them.
1: Yeah, oh, without a doubt, you know. And, I mean, you came from an era where the bands were doing sometimes two or three gigs a day, particularly on the weekends.
0: Sometimes, yeah.
1: Yeah, particularly sometimes. On the weekends, whereas that's virtually it is non-existent these days, isn't it?
0: Yeah, it was quite common in the late 60s, early 70s to go and do a TV show early in the morning, go and do a lunchtime, early afternoon show, then go and do an evening show, even sometimes two evening shows, you know.
1: Okay.
0: That was a sort of a brief period of time where, you know, the bands used to run out on stage and do a half hour or 40-minute set and then run off and do it somewhere else. But it didn't take too long before, everyone got into doing longer sets and multiple sets and stuff like that. So you don't get that sort of running off and doing it. In fact, you'd have trouble finding the gigs to do multiple gigs in a day now.
1: Yeah, it's tough. It's tough out there. Now, talking about gigs, you and Sarah are going to be on at the Odeon Richmond this coming Friday.
0: We are indeed.
1: 8 o'clock is show time. You each do a solo set and then get together to jam it up a bit and play off each other musically, and it should be really exciting.
0: Yeah, and look, the thing is, you can go on stage, go online and look up the Odeon Richmond, and you can go, and it's got a booking thing there, and as well as you can book tickets for the show, but you can also book these wonderful Greek, like anti-pasta sort of stuff, you know.
1: Yeah, exactly.
0: What do they call them? A
1: Metzi plate.
0: Metzi or something, yeah. And so you can actually, you know, book the whole thing online, which is really great. And it's a tiny little room, and it's a bit like, you know, it's a bit like going to someone's lounge room, really.
1: Absolutely. You won't get any closer to your performer than at the Odeon Richmond, and the sound is fantastic down there.
0: Great sound system and great engineer. But it is really, really in your face. You can literally reach out and touch people in the audience, you know. And, it's pretty special like that. I did one about 3 weeks ago, I did one there with Shannon Bourne, and we both loved it. It was just great. And so I'm looking forward to this one with Sarah, because we were going to do one a couple of months ago, and I got really sick. I caught some silly one of these respiratory things and knocked the crap out of me. So looking forward to, you know, getting back and doing it. Finally.
1: getting that, which was meant to be the first sort of gig that you're going to do there at the Odeon, was going to be with Sarah, but as you said, unfortunately got cancelled. It's interesting, I was a judge last Tuesday night on the MBAS Solo Duo Blues Performer of the Year category, and in between changes for the acts, there was a woman that was... I'd sat down sort of in the table that was in front of me and or in front of the judges, and she was chatting to one of her friends there. And then she got up, and as she walked past me, she leant down and said, "I saw you a couple of weeks ago. It was an absolutely fantastic show." So she was obviously referring to you with Shannon.
0: Oh, right.
1: So that was very nice of her to say that.
0: Yes, indeed.
1: So you just never know. What happens? Anyway.
0: No. And that's the other thing too, is the actual clientele, the people that go there, are just great. They're real music fans.
1: Absolutely,
0: you know?
1: So they're enthusiasts.
0: You're not putting up with jerks. You know.
1: Exactly right.
0: And there's no. There's no soccer or football or cricket on the TVs, and there's no TVs. There's, None of that rubbish.
1: Yeah, it's solely focused on the performances and intimate performances. So, all right, so that's this Friday night, Odeon Richmond. You can get online, book a seat or seats, and come along.
0: Bring a whole busload.
1: That's a shot. Come along, and you'll experience something that I almost guarantee you won't experience anywhere else, because that's the type of venue it is. All right, mate. Look, thanks for taking the call. I better let you go. As an outro, I've came across Long Way to the Top, live in concert, double CD, not that long ago. And apart from people like Cole Joy and Little Patty and Normie Rowe and the original Aztecs, Billy Thorpe, Kevin Borich, there's Chain on it. Two tracks from Chain. One is I Remember When I Was Young, and the other one, of course, is the Black and Blue. And when you did that, who was in the band?
0: That was Barry Harvey on drums.
1: Yep.
0: Dirk Dubois on the bass guitar.
1: Right.
0: Matt Taylor, of course, singing and playing harmonica, and me.
1: And yourself. All right.
0: But on the actual show, we ended up with Mike Rudd, Bill Putt, Glenn Shorrock, Brian Cadd. We ended up with all these people coming out and singing the Weird Groanings with us. It was fabulous.
1: All right. Well, it must have been some sort of concert. We'll have to sit down and talk about it one day. unfortunately, we haven't got time now. But I'm going to play. I won't play Black and Blue because I play that regularly. I might play I Remember When I Was Young.
0: Good. Well, we still do remember.
1: Yes. Well, from what you're saying, both you and Matt have still got a great handle on it. All right, Phil. Thanks very much for taking the call, and catch up with you Friday
0: night.
1: We'll
0: see you at the Odeon at Richmond on Friday.
1: Absolutely. Thanks, mate. Bye.
0: Thank you. Bye.

Live there, live in concert, Long Way to the Top, and Phil Manning blitzing it on guitar there. I remember When I Was Young, which was a bit of a hit, so good one. And yeah, nice to chat to Phil again, and you can catch him in person on Friday night down at the Odeon Richmond, which is at 267 Swan Street in Richmond, just before the Central Club as you're heading away from the city. It's a great room, great show, and you can get some food and some great drinks down there as well. So get along. You won't get more intimate atmosphere. Okay, 7:54, hot damn tamale time. A gentleman who's in town at the moment, all the way from Perth, another one of the great blues acts in this country. Talking about Dave Hall. He's got a gig tomorrow late afternoon down at the Memo Music Hall. I did an interview with him on Tuesday night on Night Owls on Rhythm. Had a bit of a long chat, and that was really nice. He said that he thought the Memo was close to being sold out. So if you want to get along, you best get on the website just to check that out. So here's a track from his Outside Looking In CD, Jenny Lee, Dave Hole.

0: Yeah, some blistering slide guitar work from one of the maestros of slide, being compared to people like Johnny Winter, Dwayne Allman, and a bunch of others. Dave Hole, tomorrow afternoon, Memo Music Hall, if you can still get in. Don't forget Sarah Carroll and Phil Manning at the Odeon Richmond next Friday night, so check that out. And time for me to get out of here. Darren Paul is in the studio at the moment. He's got some special guests, including some blasts from the past. Billy Martin, who used to be a presenter of Shake, Rattle and Roll, and I think the Blues Show as well, from time to time. He'll be one of his special guests. I'm not sure who the other one is. Chris Davis. Chris Davis. You will be very familiar with Chris Davis. So, good stuff. Time for me to get out of here. Hope you enjoyed the show. I want to thank Sarah and Phil for taking the call. And I'll be back next Saturday night with more Hot Damn Tamale. And I'll go straight into the Shake, Rattle and Roll theme song.
1: Well, get out of that bed, wash your face and hand. Get out of that bed, wash your face and hand. Well, get in that kitchen, make some noise with the pots and pans.

0: Yeah, good evening and welcome to the latest edition of Shake, Rattle and Roll. A bit of a quick turnaround here. Thank you to Werner for another great edition of Hot Damn Tomorrow. You can catch Werner every Saturday night here at 3 show from 7 o'clock. My name's Darren Paul and I've got a couple of special guests in the studio with me. I've got Chris Davis, a man who'll be well known to everyone here.
1: Only the voice, not the ugly facade.
0: Oh, come on, mate, come on.
1: Oh, come on, I'm uglier than a dead sheep.
0: And I'm happy to announce I've got Bill Martin.
1: Yeah.
0: Come back to the studio.
1: The star of the show.
0: Yeah. How you going, Bill?
2: Well, it's great to be here, but I'm pretty sorry. Noel Watts is supposed to be here too, so Noel, I'm going to play a couple of records.
1: Yeah. Good. All right. Good, yeah.
0: I might kick it off.
1: He's okay, is he?
0: I think so. He just was otherwise indisposed. Sounded all right, but he's hoping to come back in some stage, not too far down the track. Well, we've done a bit of a quick change. I'm going to throw a suit in there just to get things going. It might be Noel's voice. I just haven't had time to cue it up, so let's see what comes out of this. This is from our 30th anniversary show. This is our 50th anniversary.
2: Oh, Jesus.
0: Hard to believe, eh, fellas?
1: Yeah.
0: 50 years.
1: If I'm not careful, I'll start getting old.
0: Yeah. Yeah, we'll fire away with a 30th anniversary track, and then we'll get some good old vinyl spinning around.

gonna start the bumping. 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I'm gonna keep a shaking, gonna keep a moving, baby. Don't you grab my style. I'm a real wild child. I'm a real wild child. I'm a real wild child. I'm a real wild child. Watch out.

0: Little Ripper set to kick things off there, fellas. Who do you have there, Bill?
1: Well, we kicked off for, like I said, Noel Watts. I'm sorry, not here, man, but I hope you dug it. Julie's the Wild One, and then a late 70s electro thing, Rita May. And then we got straight into the Rockabilly Rebels, I believe.
0: Yes, you had old Moss back, yeah.
1: Yeah. What a great EP. I haven't pulled this out for a long time. Recorded 1980.
0: Ah, magnificent stuff. And then you had Rain in there as well.
1: Oh, yeah. Yep. Another Vic O'Neill, Preston classic. Yeah.
0: Yes, you're still out there gigging around a bit with the Straight Eights, I think. Mm. Yeah.
1: But up the Mulga.
0: Yeah. Actually, I've got a heap of gigs to announce, but I'll get to that in the next bracket. Chris is going to bring in, what do you got there? The Roadsters thing. We'll get to that in a minute,
2: The Roadsters LP.
0: Okay, so next up, I listened to Shake, Rap and Roll, a bit of an anniversary special with my guests tonight, Bill Martin and Chris Davis. We're going to have Noel in, but unfortunately he couldn't make it, so sometime soon Noel will catch up for sure. Look, I might kick off a couple of gigs before anything goes away in my pathetic memory. Tomorrow, Kid James at the Rainbow Hotel, 4 to 7pm, free entry. And you can also catch Kid James and band next Sunday evening or afternoon, or call it evening, at the Oak Tree Tavern out at the Basin. That's from 5 to 8 o'clock next Sunday. So yeah, tomorrow at the Rainbow, next Sunday at the Oak Tree Tavern. A couple of great gigs there to keep in mind. Get on to more gigs in a minute. So next up, Bill, what have we got? The Preston Mountain Boys, haven't we?
1: Yeah, I recorded 1985. More Vic O'Neill, why not?
0: Yeah, it sounds good. Let's go.

0: to play one of my old favourites, Ian Eileen.
1: I certainly am.
0: Permission before you put this record in your
1: I don't have to ask your permission.
0: Cares?
1: It's mine as well. Yes, I think we might go for a wild little track by Little Like and She Can Rock.

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1: Let's go with a bit of roses.
0: If you're struggling yourself or are struggling to help someone else, please call Wellways Helpline.

had a slight technical issue with the CD here. Bear with me. We'll take another Roses track, I think, while we try and sort out the issues. I'll just back cue this. You'll hear a bit of a noise for a sec. Keep down. You're listening to Community Radio 3CR. Shake, Run and Roll is a program brought to you every Saturday night by members of the Australian Rock and Roll Appreciation Society. Let's give the Roses another spin here.

0: Nice one by the roses there. The old benches, or I think, what was it? What did the group did that, Chris?
1: Roaches.
0: Yeah, that one.
1: Well, before that, Link Ray had it out first, didn't he? And then the Shadows.
0: Shadows, I was thinking of, yeah. Yeah. Speaking of the Shadows, it's not the Shadows. We just had a phone call from Sarah, so I better announce his gig. Phil Manning and Sarah Carroll at the Odeon, Richmond. Friday the 24th, that's at 267 Swan Street, 8 to 11:30pm. Yeah, Phil and Sarah present an unforgettable music evening of acoustic, solo and duo. Looks good, that looks real good. Speaking of Sarah, she's got another gig coming up too. Following Saturday night, the 25th, she'll be backing up the Black Sorrows down at Torquay Hotel, so that should be a good old rocking night to get to, but down the old Ballerine Peninsula way. Saturday the 25th, Black Sorrows with Sarah Carroll at Torquay Hotel. Talking about that surf sort of stuff, we've got a bloke here. Nikki Delray's got a gig coming up August the 29th at Collingwood Town Hall. Nikki Delray's Misadventures. If you like your surf rock, go and see that. That'll be a top-notch gig. Saturday the 29th, Collingwood Town Hall. Phone number's 94198377. We've had a couple of phone calls, so that's great to hear. And, if you're liking the show, let us know. If you don't like it, wait till next week.
1: No, I'm on next week.
0: Oh, well, yeah.
1: Wait the week after.
0: Yeah. Righto, what's the next one we got up there? Chris, one of your ones from the 80s,
1: I think. Yeah, Mr. Big by the Kingbillies. Sorry, not Mr. Big by the Kingbillies. That's one of Steve Mander's tracks. Yeah. Kingbillies and I'm Out.
0: All right.

0: I think we might have another technical issue with the CD there. We better go there and tell the people what we've been playing, fellas.
1: Well, that last one we almost played was Reggie Perkins with High School Caesar.
0: Yeah, I like that until it...
1: it's terrific, yeah.
0: What label's that off?
1: I don't know.
0: That's a popular label, yeah.
1: Well, I can't remember.
0: Oh, it doesn't matter, but what, like,
2: who cares?
0: 50s.
2: It's a great record.
0: Late 50s? Late 50s?
1: Oh, yeah. It featured in our magazine a couple of issues back.
0: Ah, righto, yeah. Speaking about magazine, I might be having a bloke in by the name of Steve Mander in a couple of weeks, so that's one to stay tuned for in a couple of weeks.
1: God, he's done a good job of that, hasn't he?
0: He certainly has, an absolutely magnificent job.
1: Yeah.
0: Yeah, he just keeps getting bigger and better with each issue. Fantastic stuff. All right, so what else we have in that bracket there, fellas?
2: We had the original Dancehall Racketeers, More Preston, Rocket 88.
0: That was a ripper. A ripper.
2: And before that, more Vic O'Neill with, once again, Vic Dempster on Dobro, doing I Get Along and Hank Sing the Blues off the Wildcats and Renegades Play Country Rock EP.
1: That's a brilliant EP, isn't it?
2: That's a great record.
0: Not to mention the write-up on the back sleeve.
1: Yeah.
0: There was a scribe that done that. I might be sitting there looking at him. I should get you to read it out on air, mate, and see how you go.
2: It was AI.
0: good stuff. Hey, speaking of good stuff, geez, we saw a good gig last Sunday night, didn't we, Chris?
1: We certainly did.
0: Oh, like Kid James, Dave Cantrell, Andrew Lindsay, Till Vecchio, stellar lineup playing the Johnny Burnett Rock and Roll Trio. You won't get any better.
1: It was sensational.
2: What was that?
0: Fitzroy Bowling Club.
1: Fitzroy Bowling Club.
0: That was fantastic. Actually, speaking of that place, they've got another gig coming up tomorrow. Can't quite remember who's on, but the following Sunday they got Cold Harder playing. So when you played a couple of King Billy's tracks, well, the lead singer from the King Billy's is Norah Gulley, and he'll be the lead singer of Cold Heart.
1: Got to be good.
0: Yep, so Sunday the 26th, 3 p.m. I might knock off a... And the same venue, Benny the Fly by Night, this is a bit of late mail. Sunday, August the 9th, Fitzroy Bowling Club again. Benny the Fly by Night, you won't get better R&B anywhere in the Southern Hemisphere. So. No. Fantastic group. Anyone who doesn't quite catch it on an answer to these gigs, give us a call on 9419 8377. I'll send a cherry out to Mick Dunn too. I met him at that gig. He's a long time listener. And also great to hear from Joe from Coburg, who's been listening to this program for 52 years. It did start on 3ZZZ originally, but so yeah, there you go. That's loyalty for you. So yeah, great to hear from him, Joe. We might slip in a little Stacey message while we gather ourselves. I've got a bit of vinyl queued up, I hope. So here's a little chat from Otis.

0: What was that one there we just played?
1: That was Chuck Wylie, I Need You So Much on Jack's Records. Pretty wild.
0: Oh, pretty wild it was, mate. It was unbelievably wild. Absolute ripper. Yeah, before that, what we have, Chris?
2: I can't remember, mate. I can't think that far back.
1: It was good,
2: mate. Was it one of mine? Or
1: yeah, it was good, mate.
2: Huh?
1: It was good.
0: Yeah. It would have been good.
2: It would have been good.
0: You want to send a couple out to Sarah Carroll, do you, Mick? Bill?
1: Yeah, I was going to play a couple of New Orleans things a bit later on.
0: All right.
2: Yes, I remembered what it was. Yeah. It was the Johnny Otis Band.
1: Oh, yeah.
0: That's
1: Marie.
0: Right.
2: Yeah. What was it? I've got a head like a swallow's nest. It's bloody ugly mud on the outside. It's full of shit and feathers. Marie Adams, A Fool in Love with the Johnny Otis Orchestra, and it's about the best rock and roll band I've ever heard.
1: Yeah.
0: Not too many arguments about
2: and, that. And the vocals and the lyrics, the whole thing. It's just a great record. Marie Adams, A Fool in Love.
0: Yeah, no, it's a ripper. That's a, I haven't heard it before, but I'll be hearing it again, that's for sure.
2: I hope so.
0: We had I just explained to Joe from Coburg. He thought that Nolene Maxwell was in the studio, but it was actually an old 30th anniversary CD I played. So, no, she's not in here. We just talked. Paul Simons is still alive and kicking. I'm glad to say. Thanks very much for all your help, Paul. I'm going to play a couple of those CDs you gave me probably next week or the week after. I did play one before, actually, the Girls one, but more to come with that later. Right, what's the time? It's 7 minutes to eight. All right, what are we going to go with now, fellas? We've got this blackout thing, Chris, which I've been trying to tell you.
2: Just give that a flip, mate. That's Cletus Harrison.
0: All right.
2: Rock and Roll in the Groove.
0: Okay.

0: I reckon old Noel liked that one, eh, Bill?
1: Yeah, yeah. But that was instrumental, and he'd know who it is. It's Lee Allen, Creole Alley, on Ember, about 57, 58. But, of course, Lee Allen is well regarded, you know, as being one of these such players in the early, late 40s, early 50s, New Orleans, you know. And so I can't believe it was about 50 years last October that Fats Domino's band was out here at Festival Hall, one of the greatest gigs of all time, and Lee Allen was A1.
0: You were there, eh?
1: By the other ones, yeah.
0: What did you have your nappies on, mate?
1: No.
0: Yeah, 50 years ago, eh? Jeez.
2: Yeah. Sure, a few young blokes.
0: I'll be putting the nappy on sooner than I won't be, so we won't go there. Yeah. What else we have in that? We had that Hard to Play. We'll tell the people about the trouble of that.
2: Oh, yeah. I got this really superbly made album here, but it's got the labels are on the wrong side.
0: Yes.
2: And so we accidentally played Switching in the Kitchen by Joe Tex and his band. Which was really good. And what we meant to play was Rock and Roll in the Groove by Cletus Harrison. And we've now got round to have played both of them.
0: Yes, just for once it wasn't my fault. It usually is, but that time. Excuse for once. Did we play another one of yours in that track, in that set then, Bill?
1: Don't think so. You got this one.
0: Yeah, we got one lined up. We've got one on the Ace label.
1: Yeah.
0: It's, who is it?
1: Rhythm Aces, yeah.
0: That's it. Right, listen to Shake, Rap and Roll, Darren Paul, host, and my special guest tonight are Chris Davis and Bill Martin. So, 855 in the old black and white dial, eh, Chris?
2: Yes.
0: Hey. Yeah, 50 years in the making and still struggling along.
2: Still talking in pounds, shillings and ounces.
1: Thank you.
0: All right, let's give that little 45 a spin.

0: a little thing from a 30th anniversary tribute there, perhaps anniversary. Not sure who it was. West Coast, we think, don't we, Bill? Anyway, I've just got a bit of late mail here. Thanks to Luth. She's coming into the Blues show with David. Ezra Lee's got a gig coming up in Fitzroy Bowls Club. It's a Saturday night gig, actually, August the 2nd. August the 2nd, he'll be doing a live to air sort of thing with Luth and David, going to have it all set up with the sound coming through. So it'll be a bloody good night, that. Ezra Lee, Fitzroy Bowling Club, Saturday, August the 2nd. Let's go straight on to this little 45 we've got queued up here.
1: Honey, you're too late. The boat just left. There

0: silk and satin, cause that old gingham dress won't do.
1: Yes, yes, yes.
0: Get out your silk and satin, cause that old gingham dress won't do.
1: Yes.

0: Just battling with a turntable. Having a real trouble. It will not stop the turntable. I might take a station, and I'm going to send this. Send the next track out to a volunteer by the name of John Langer. 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Johnny's putting together a whole heap of archive stuff to do with Shake, Rattle and Roll. So keep up the good work out there, John, and thanks very much. We'll take a little ad and I'll get this turntable worked out.
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0: Bit of pommy stuff there, Bill. Nice, actually. Real nice.
1: Yeah.
2: Yeah, that's Jim Carlisle on the Billy Goat label. Early 80s, but it's a really good record, yeah?
0: I agree. I do agree. Did he put out much more stuff after that, you know?
2: Well, I've got a couple of 45s. I think I couldn't really tell you, but everything I heard at the time was like, Jesus, this is good records, yeah?
0: Oh, yeah. This is like, that's fantastic. It's just about time to get out of here. It's been time's just gone by in a flash. Thanks very much for coming in, Bill. Great to have you back after, what, about 40, how many years, you reckon?
2: Well, back in the early 90s or something like that.
0: That's a fair stint.
3: Hey, we'll have to put you back on the roster, Bill.
2: But thanks very much. I enjoyed it.
1: Yeah, it's been great having you.
0: And thank you too, Chris, for coming in.
1: Mate.
0: As usual, always bring in the good stuff, you do.
1: Oh, I try to. Yeah,
0: never
1: failed. I'll probably stop liking music about half an hour after I stop breathing, but it's just part of me.
0: Yeah, good stuff. And Mark Langdale's into the building.
3: Yeah, I've been here just doing some work behind the scenes, Darren.
0: Yes, I had an inquiry earlier on the night on the phone. Who's doing Hillbilly Fever tonight?
3: I think by memory, Joanna might be doing Hillbilly Fever tonight.
0: Okay, so Joanna, so don't touch that dial. Part of the big lineup here on a Saturday night. Starts off with Werner and Martin, and hop down to Mully at 7 o'clock. Then you got Shake, Rock and Roll. Then you got Blues of the Feeling. And don't forget, you got Leith and David coming to the studio to do that. So don't turn off. Just keep that dial glued to 8:55 a.m. Then you got Hillbilly Fever and
3: Rock and Roots.
0: Yep.
3: What is it, 2 a.m.?
0: Yep. If you're still up then and about, tune in. All right, we'll go out with, what do we got that one, Chris?
1: Link Davis. And Permit Blues.
0: Oh, yeah.

0: Good evening and welcome to Blues with a Feeling. We'll have to thank Chris, Darren and Bill for another great episode of Shake, Rattle and Roll. And we just heard then from Big Joe Turner, The Chill Is On. I'm David, Leith is in the studio and Sheppy is here too. And maybe we'll just, this is Blues with a Feeling, 3CR. And maybe we'll start off with some B.B. King from Live at the Regal with Every Day I Have the Blues.
1: Ladies and gentlemen, how about a nice warm round of applause to welcome the world's greatest blues singer, the King of the Blues, B.B.

Thank you. Thank you, ladies and gentlemen. Thank you. Thank you. On this next tune, while we're reminiscing here, I would like for you to pay attention to the lyrics, not so much to my singing or the band. Of course, I think they're wailing out there, though. How about a big hand for them? Give them a big hand. A little swing. Gentlemen. Thank you. Thank you, but now we're going way down in the alley. Way down in the alley. I like to play a little bit.

said, I want a Camelot. I bought you a $10 dinner. You said, thanks for the snack. I let you live in my penthouse. You said it was just a shack. I gave you seven children.

Yes, BB King live at the Regal, again with that How Blue Can You Get track. And I would like to thank a few people who are helping support the station here. I'll just mention a few names. There's Glenn Nelson, Jeffrey Simpson, Michael Schultz, Boyd Ewing, Ben Taylor, Rudy Clare, Liz Dean, Guy Forrestal, Graham Kenyon, Steve Bury, Brian Marriott, Tony Swaytick, I hope I pronounced that right, Tony, Keith Harrison, Roland Williams, Merv Brown, Robert Parker, Adam Muir, Alan Bossy, Chris White, and Colin Scott, and Eddie Lay, of course. He's well known here at the station. And so thank you all a lot for that. Now, I think we're going to play Elmore James, a song called Madison.

We just heard then from Lowell Fulsom with Trouble with the Blues. Before that we had Elmore James with Madison. And here's a Little Green song called Knocking Myself Out.

passed and said, kill yourself. The police passed and said, kill yourself.

0: The Chukamauama Winter Blues Festival is on next weekend, 23rd to the 26th of July. The website you can go to for more details is winterblues.com.au. And a few days ago, we spoke to Liza Olbach, who is one of the artists playing at the Chukamauama Blues Festival, and here's what she had to say. Congratulations on your induction into the Sydney Blues Hall of Fame.
1: Oh, thank you.
0: That's just fabulous. Wow.
1: Yeah, it just makes me older.
0: Oh. No. Nothing wrong with veteran status, I'm sure.
1: No, it's good.
0: Yeah, and before that too, you won the 2024 Blues Female Vocal Award.
1: Yes, that was very nice.
0: Yeah, and you have a gospel background due to your mum, is that right?
1: Yeah, she had a gospel choral choir.
0: Yes.
1: When I was a little girl, and they wore this big blue shirts and the smocks, and I used to sit in with them when she let me, and I just, you know, the house was filled with that sound, and I just grew up loving gospel and blues.
0: And you certainly have the voice for it too.
1: Oh, thank you.
0: Very much so. Can you tell us about your new single?
1: Yeah, that's one I did with a young guy called Ivor SK. You mean that one?
0: Yes, that one.
1: I Don't Need Nobody.
0: Yes.
1: Well, we met a few years ago. He saw me at a festival and I saw him, and we said, look, we'll get together and write something. And we finally did, and it really clicked. And that song, he lives in New Orleans for most of the year and comes back to Avalon for a month or so and does some gigs and goes back again. So I caught him in there while he was here, and we just recorded that, and yeah, that's what came out of it. It's a bit different for me because I'm usually quite full on soul, gospel, blues, but that was a bit of fun.
0: Yeah.
1: So that's laid back. And
0: yes. And so you're off to Chukamauama for the Blues Festival.
1: I am. Can't wait.
0: Yeah. And you've got two shows, is that correct? One on the Saturday and one on the Sunday?
1: No, I've got three.
0: Oh, three. See, I didn't read the program properly. Good. I'm glad you're there to correct
1: me.
0: Well,
1: it's hard.
0: No.
1: We're on at Hopwood Gardens from 11:45 to 12:45 in the morning, and then we're at the Caledonian, which we did last time, which is fantastic.
0: Oh, wow.
1: 5:30 to 8, I think. And then Sunday is the American from same time, I think, 5:30 to 8.
0: Yeah, so three. Gosh, that's good. And you're a three-piece?
1: Yeah, it's with a guy called Rick Mellick on piano, who played with Joe Bonamassa for 6 years, toured and played with Beth Hart and B.B. King and Eric Clapton. He's amazing. He's absolutely amazing.
0: And is he regular? Yeah,
1: we work together a lot.
0: Mm.
1: And my drummer is my husband, so
0: yes.
1: It's a pretty powerful three-piece.
0: Yeah, and also you all sing as well.
1: Yeah, we all sing. There's big harmonies, and it's just a big gospel sound. It's great. And Rick is a real stride player, and he can play that New Orleans jazz blues. You know, he's amazing. And the left hand, he plays the left hand and bass and set.
0: Oh, wow.
1: It's a lot of fun. We have a lot of fun.
0: And is that the first time you've played the Chukamauama?
1: No, we did last year. We played last year, and it was so much fun.
0: Yeah, so I mean, it must be great for the patrons because it's all free, and just the lineup is spectacular, really.
1: It's incredible, and it's just what got me was because we do Threadbow quite a lot, and it's the same vibe, only a massive, like at Threadbow, there's just this one little tiny community and everybody goes, but this is like across two towns, and it's just day and night, people everywhere, and people, there's no venues that aren't full, you know. And everybody's so good.
0: It's just a great atmosphere.
1: Oh, yeah. But cold, but...
0: Very cold. Well, winter, yes. Winter in the border towns, goodness.
1: Yeah, well, I come from the Blue Mountains originally in Tasmania before that.
0: You're quite acclimatised then.
1: Sort of.
0: Yeah. Oh, great. Well, look, thank you very much for taking the time out. And, yeah, we look forward to seeing you next weekend. By the time this goes to air, it will be next weekend.
1: Right.
0: Yeah. So thank you very much, Liza. That's fabulous. Thank you. Well,
1: thanks for having me on.
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2: Okay, I think we'll go to Johnny Winter now, When You've Got a Good Friend.

Yes, Johnny Winter. When you've got a good friend, and I just have to admit, he was a great slide guitar player, and I believe one of Australia's best slide guitar players, Dave Hole, from Western Australia, is doing a gig tomorrow at Memo Music Hall in St Kilda. And he's playing with our legendary Jeff Acheson. So maybe we'll put on a track from him, his now. This is a version of an old song by Wilson Pickett, I believe, In the Midnight Hour.

Yes, Jeff Acheson in the Midnight Hour from the album Each Long Day. Another somebody who appreciates Jeff Acheson too, and Sheppy, is Terry from the German Shepherd Dog Club. He's one of the trainers there. I hope you're listening, Terry, in the Midnight Hour. I better mention that Jeff will be playing tomorrow at the Member Music Hall with the legendary slide player Dave Hull. That'll be an incredible gig. We'll go to Ida Cox, Hard Time Blues.

That was Fiona Boys with a song called Ember. She's one another local legend here. But we must play, we'll play a Nick Charles one, sticking on a local theme for a minute here. And he, from an album of his, which is called Into the Blues, he does a song called Tilda's Blues. Because that's a tribute to our grandfather of blues here in Melbourne, Dutch Tilders.

Next, we'll hear from Big Joe Turner, Piney Brown Blues, and he plays this with Pete Johnson. After that, we'll go to Little Son Jackson and Gambling Blues.

0: see my change.
1: I think we'll go, that was Gambling Blues, and we'll go to legendary Albert King now, and this is a song called That's What the Blues Is All About.

that was Blind Boy Fuller, Careless Love. Before that we heard from Henry Thomas with Fishing Blues. We'll go to another Blind Willie McTell, Blues Around Midnight.

That was Blues Around Midnight, Blind Willie McTell. This is Chippy Hill, Trouble in Mind.

That was Chippy Hill with Trouble in Mind. I remember an old guitar teacher of mine, Brendan Shearson, used to play a great version of that. We'll change the pace a little bit. Everybody loves a nice slow 12-8 song done Texas style by Stevie Ray Vaughan. This is Things That I Used to Do.

0: know that you love her cold.
1: I know I won't. That was Stevie Ray Vaughan, Cold Shot. We couldn't help but play another one from Stevie Ray Vaughan. I have to mention a great gig coming up, I think Friday the 24th of July at Odeon in Richmond. Phil Manning and Sarah Carroll are playing solo and duo together. And that's at 267 Swan Street from about 8 o'clock. Now we shall go to Champion Jack Dupree, Rattlesnake Boogie.

0: Good evening, listeners. Welcome once again to another edition of Hillbilly Fever. Hillbilly Fever on a Saturday night. And your presenter is Mark Langdale. And a big thank you to Chris Davis for presenting a fantastic program of Blues with a Feeling. And Blues with a Feeling shall return next Saturday, straight after Shake, Rattle and Roll at 9:30. But now it's time to play some Hillbilly. And I've got a lot of Hillbilly from mainly the 40s and 50s tonight, and odd song from the early 60s and an odd song from the late 30s as well. So I hope you're going to enjoy this program. Hope you're keeping warm on this rather cold night here in Melbourne. So keep the radio tuned to 3CR, and you'll hear plenty of great music. And we're going to start off with a track by Mac McRae. And this was released in 1950 on the Ford label. This one, Mac McRae and Shorts Crazy.
1: Wherever I go, what do I see? Women in shorts, they bother me. Somewhere I'm short, somewhere I'm long. It's the best darn fashion I ever saw. Short.

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Well, what do you think Grandma used to do? Of course, I don't know, but all I can say is don't take us back to the Grandma days, y'all.

0: Danny Brown on the Coral label from 1952, Love 'Em and Let 'Em Be. And prior to that, we had Gene Sullivan on Columbia from 1951, Good Gosh, A Mighty How I Love You. Jack Rhodes on Columbia from 1952, Mama Loves Papa. And we did start our program off this evening with Mac McRae on the Ford label from 1950. Shorts Crazy. It's 16 minutes past 11. You are tuned to 3CR, listening to Hillbilly Fever, Hillbilly Fever on a Saturday night. Keep in mind our radiothon is coming up, be happening over 2 weeks. The main one will be in a fortnight's time, where I'll be on the air. And I think Eddie Lay is going to come in and have some giveaways as well on the second week. So just keep in mind, our radiothon's coming up, and you don't need to wait until radiothon night to donate. You can phone the office during office hours, Monday to Friday, between the hours of 10 a.m. and 4 p.m. on 94198377. 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So just keep that in mind. Our radiothon is coming up. It's coming up next week it starts, and it'll be going for 2 weeks.
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0: the music starts playing, the town comes alive, everyone is jumping to the... I'm going to play a track now by Jenny Wright, and this was released in 1954 on the Faber label. I saw Esau kissing Mary Lou.

And there we had Margie Singleton on the D label from 1958. I want to be where you're gonna be. And rather nice track, that one. And prior to that, we had Eddie Marshall on the RCA label from 1950. I could lose these blues. Lanky Hank Dawson in there on the intro label, and Drinking Beer in Tennessee. And we did start off with Ginny Wright on the Faber label from 1954. I saw Esau kissing Mary Lou, and it's 28 minutes past 11. You are tuned to 3CR, 855 on the AM dial, listening to, that's right, you guessed it, it's Hillbilly Fever on a Saturday night with your presenter, Mark Langdale, actually live in the studio this evening on this rather cold evening in Melbourne, so I hope you are keeping warm. And a big cheerio to Graham down there in Tasmania, regular listener, and always phones in, and always enjoys listening to Hillbilly Fever on 3CR. And also a big cheerio to Corinne out there, who's phoned through, and she's enjoying the program as well. And our phone number here is 94198377, 94198377. That's our phone number.

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And Rock and Roots will be coming up right after Hillbilly Fever at 2 a.m. and I will be presenting Rock and Roots for you this morning, so I hope you can stay tuned, and we'll take you through until 5 a.m. I'm going to play a track now by the Hodgt Brothers, and this was released in 1952 on the Trumpet label, and the Trumpet label was out of Memphis, Tennessee. The Hodgt Brothers, It Won't Be Long.

McCormack there on the MGM label from 1954, Gold Wedding Band. And prior to that, we had an early track there by Johnny Horton on the Abbott label, Egg Money. I really do like the Abbott recordings by Johnny Horton, the very early recordings. I think they're just great. Anything Johnny Horton did was good, but shamed he died so young. But yeah, those Abbott recordings are well worth picking up, and very rare. You mainly only see them on 78s, and these days a lot of them have not survived, and that's why they're very rare. And prior to Johnny Horton, we had Porter Wagoner on the RCA label from 1953, Don't Play That Song. And we did start that bracket off with the Hodge Brothers on trumpet from 1952, It Won't Be Long, and it won't be long until our radiothon comes along. So it kicks off next week, goes for 2 weeks, and hope you listeners out there

0: they can make a kind donation to the Radiothon. I'll be on in a fortnight's time, and I think Eddie Lay is going to be joining me that night and might have some giveaways as well. But just keep in mind, our Radiothon's coming up, very, very important. And as I mentioned, you don't need to wait until Radiothon night to donate. You can do it. You can do it during office hours, Monday to Friday, over the phone. If you've got a credit card, you don't even need to leave your own home. So have a think about that. If you do enjoy listening to Hillbilly Fever every single week, help keep it on the air. Have a very short message, and we'll be right back with some more Hillbilly.
1: This is Irene Bolger, former Secretary of the Nurses' Federation in Victoria. Throughout the nurses' dispute in 1986 and the waterfront dispute in 1998, 3CR was always there, broadcasting the voices of workers in struggle.
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0: And I'm going to play a track now by Lefty Frizzell. And this was released on the Columbia label in 1953. The Tragic Letter, the letter that you left. Lefty Frizzell.

0: And there we had Roy Acuff on the Columbia label from 1947, Waltz of the Wind. And prior to that, we had Johnny Cash on Sun from 1960, Port of Lonely Hearts, Tennessee Ernie Ford on Capitol from 1951, Tennessee Local. And we did start that bracket off with Lefty Frizzell on Columbia from 1953, The Tragic Letter, The Letter That You Left. It's 7 minutes to midnight. You are tuned to 3CR, listening to Hillbilly Fever with your presenter, Mark Langdale. We'll be here until 2 a.m. And in the next hour, we've got some Wade Ray, some Ernest Tubb, some Bill Munro, and also some Hank Williams and the Farmer Boys and Hank Penny and Johnny Lee Wills. So do stay tuned. 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
0: And I'm going to play a track now by Bob Wills and his Texas Playboys, and we're going to play a Tiffany transcription, and this is from about 1946-47, this one, and it's titled Time Changes Everything. Bob Wills and his Texas Playboys.

0: And there we had an early track there by Jimmy Hart on the Bluebird label from 1941, Teeny Weeny, nice hillbilly instrumental there. And prior to that, we had Paul and Roy on Mercury from 1952, I Was Only Pretending. Webb Pierce on Decca from 1953, I'll Go On Alone. And we did start off with a Tiffany transcription from about 1946-47 by Bob Wills and his Texas Playboys, and Time Changes Everything. And we'll be playing quite a few Tiffany transcriptions from Bob Wills and his Texas Playboys over the coming year on Hillbilly Fever when I'm presenting the program. The time is 5 minutes past midnight and you are tuned to 3CR 855 on the AM dial, listening to Hillbilly Fever on a Saturday night with your presenter, Mark Langdale, live in the studio this evening. I'm actually live here in person, and the phone number is 9419 8377.
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0: I'm going to play a track now by Louis Innes, and this was released in 1955 on the King label. And the King label was out of Cincinnati, Ohio. Louis Innes, Let's Make Up Tonight, Honey.

0: And there we had Frankie Miller on the Gilt Edge label from 1952. I'm Only Wishing. And prior to that, we had Wade Ray on the RCA label from 1953. Don't Wait to Baby Your Baby. And Jack Cardwell in there on King from 1954, No More. And we did start off with Louis Innes, also on the King label from 1955. Let's Make Up Tonight, Honey. It's 16 minutes past midnight. 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
1: And I'm going to play a track now by Ernest Tubb, and this was released in 1945 on the Decca label. It's Been So Long, Darling.

0: Chill in.
1: Let's try it one time.
0: Somebody's killing. I'm slowing it down.

And there we had Joe Bill on the Imperial label from 1952, Poison Pie. And prior to that, we had Glenn Reeves on Republic from 1955. That'll Be Love. Bill Munro on Columbia from 1949, Can't You Hear Me Callin'? And we did start off with Ernest Tubb on Decca from 1945. It's Been So Long, Darling. And it's 29 minutes past midnight. You are tuned to 3CR, listening to Hillbilly Fever on a Saturday night with your presenter, Mark Langdale, halfway through our program. And our phone number here is 94198377. Big cheerio to Joe out there at Coburg, enjoying the program. Thanks for your phone call, Joe. And nice speaking with you, mate. And just keep in mind, too, our radiothon's coming up over the next 2 weeks. So I'll be back in a fortnight's time on our main radiothon night. And let's hope that we can keep this program on the air for another 12 months. Have a very short message, and we'll be right back.

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Yes, Rock and Roots will be along right after Hillbilly Fever, and I will be presenting Rock and Roots for you this morning, so I hope you can stay tuned. Going to play a track now by Hank Williams, and this was released on the MGM label in 1952. Please make up your mind, Hank Williams.

Then you have a big policeman drag me back home. 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Then you cry and ask the judge, won't you please turn him loose? The good Lord only knows what I go through. Will you please make up your mind what you want me to do? 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

0: And there we had Hub Sutler on the from the mid-40s. That one didn't write the label down, but Hub Sutler and Telling My Baby Bye-Bye. And Gene Dunn on the Fox label prior to that from 1955. I'm a Hillbilly at Heart. The Farmer Boys in there. And Someone to Love on Capitol from 1957. And we did start off with Hank Williams on MGM from 1952. Please Make Up Your Mind. It's 18 minutes to one, and in the last hour, we've got some Pee Wee King coming up, and also got some Johnny and Jack, Kitty Wells, Little Jimmy Dickens, Hank Snow, Hawkshaw Hawkins, Merle Travis, and Sheb Woolley, and we've also got some Red Savine in there. So that will all be coming up in the last hour. And do stay tuned at 2 a.m. I will be presenting the Rock and Roots show, so I look forward to your company.
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0: And I'm going to play a track now by Billy Brown. And Billy Brown later went on to have some rock and roll recordings in the late part of the 50s, you might recall. If you're a bit of a rock and roll buff, you might remember some of his rock and roll numbers he had, like Meet Me in the Yally Sally, Flipped Out, and Did We Have a Party? Had some few rockers in the mid to late 50s, but he started off as a hillbilly singer, and made his first hillbilly recordings way back in 1950. And we're going to play one from 1952 now on Columbia. Billy Brown, Rich in Love.

0: And sorry about the quality of that. That's the best copy I've got, an old 78 that was taken off. And Johnny Lee Wills from 1941 and Together Forever. And that's the first time I've ever played that one on the radio. Really nice, that one. Carl Butler on OK from 1953, Crowded Out. Hank Penny on King from 1950, You're So Different. And we did start off with Billy Brown on Columbia from 1952, Rich in Love. It's 5 minutes to one. You are tuned to 3CR, 8:55 on the AM dial, listening to Hillbilly Fever with your presenter, Mark Langdale. We'll be here until 2 a.m., so we've got another hour and 4 minutes left, and I'll be presenting Rock and Roots at 2 a.m., so if you feel up to it, why not stick around and join me for an extra 3 hours, because I'll be presenting Rock and Roots until 5 a.m., a rather cold morning in Melbourne, and I must admit I am feeling the cold this morning, so yeah, I hope you are keeping warm out there, and we'll keep you company with all this great music throughout the small wee hours of the morning. We'll have a very short message and we'll be right back with some more Hillbilly.
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0: I'm going to play a track now by Jimmy Smith, and this was released in 1952 on the RCA label, Angel from East Tennessee.

0: You're just a rag, a bone, a hank of hair.
1: Eddie Hazelwood on the intro label from 1952, A Rag, A Bone, A Hank of Hair. And prior to that, we had Dusty Owens on Columbia from 1954, and They Didn't Know the Difference. And we had the Turner Brothers in there on the Radio Artist label from 1949, Honky Tonk Mama. And we did start off with Jimmy Smith on RCA from 1952, Angel from East Tennessee. It's 7 minutes past one. You are tuned to 3CR, 855 on the AM dial, listening to Hillbilly Fever on this cold Saturday night in Melbourne. And I think we're in for a rather cold winter. And hope you stay in tune to 3CR. Keep in mind our radiothon's coming up, starts next week. It'll be going for 2 weeks, though our main radiothon night for Hillbilly Fever will be in a fortnight's time. And I will be presenting the program that night. You don't need to wait for the evening to ring up. You can phone the station during office hours, as I mentioned earlier, on 94198377, Monday to Friday, between the hours of 10 a.m. and 4 p.m. If you've got a credit card, you can make a donation over the phone, and you don't even need to leave your home. 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And help keep these programs on the air for another 12 months. 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
1: And I'm going to play a track now by Pee Wee King, and this was released in 1953 on the RCA label, Indian Giver.

And then we had Johnny and Jack on the RCA label from 1951, I'm Gonna Love You One More Time. And prior to that, we had an early instrumental by Bill Boyd on Bluebird from 1941, Flower of Texas, and Milton Brown going way back to 1934 on Bluebird and Brownie Stomp. And we did start that bracket off with Pee Wee King on RCA from 1953, Indian Giver. It's 20 minutes past one. You are tuned to 3CR. 8:55 on the AM dial, listening to, that's right, you guessed it, it's Hillbilly Fever. Hillbilly Fever on a Saturday night with your presenter, Mark Langdale. And our phone number here is 9419 8377. Don't forget, our radiothon's coming up. Starts next week. It'll be going for 2 weeks. And that's where we ask you for a kind donation to keep this program on the air. I'll be back on the air on the second week, our main week of the radiothon. So I hope you can stay tuned. Have a very short message and we'll be right back.

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And if you're still awake at 2 a.m, I hope you can stay tuned. I'll keep you company through the small wee hours of the morning because I will be presenting Rock and Roots live in the studio this morning. So I hope you can stay tuned and we'll be here until 5 a.m. And a big cheerio to Jacko, who's phoned through. Peter Bagansi, known as Jacko, and an old blast from the past, and nice to hear from you, and glad that you're still tuned in. So we'll play you a little bit of Kitty Wells. I think you might like Kitty Wells. And this one was released in 1957 on the Decca label. Stubborn Heart, Kitty Wells.

0: And there we had Hank Lachlan on the Gold Star label from 1948. You've Been Talking in Your Sleep, one of his very early recordings. And prior to that, we had Hank Snow on RCA from 1954, The Next Voice You Hear, Little Jimmy Dickens on Columbia from 1951, and Poor Little Darlin'. And we did start off with Kitty Wells on Decca from 1957, and Stubborn Heart. It's 28 minutes to 2, stand by at 2 o'clock. The Rock and Roots show will be along, and I will be presenting Rock and Roots for you this morning. And you are tuned to 3CR, listening to Hillbilly Fever with your presenter, Mark Langdale. And keep in mind, our radiothon starts next week. We'll be going for 2 weeks, so let's hope we can raise enough money to keep this this program on the air for another 12 months.
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0: And a big cheerio to John Simons out there as well, enjoying the program. Okay, I'm going to play a track now by Hawkshaw Hawkins, and Hawkshaw Hawkins was tragically killed in that plane crash in 1963, of course, with Patsy Cline, and made a lot of nice numbers, Hawkshaw Hawkins, and had a lot of hillbilly hits throughout the 50s, and this is one of them now from 1957, released on the RCA label. Hawkshaw Hawkins and Guilty of Dreaming.

0: said, hello, Tennessee.
1: Shebully on MGM from 1953. Goodbye, Texas. Hello, Tennessee. And you might remember Shebully. He had a big number one pop hit in 1958 with the Purple People Eater, but he actually started off as a hillbilly singer. And you might recall that he also starred in the Western TV series Rawhide from the late 50s. You might recall that. Shebully there. And prior to that, we had Floyd Tillman on Decca from 1941, and All Because of You. Mel Travis on Capital from 1947. Lordy, What a Gal. And we did start that bracket off with Hawkshaw Hawkins on RCE from 1957 and Guilty of Dreaming. It's 1:45. Stand by at 2 o'clock. You will have this program right here.

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And I'll be presenting Rockin' Roots live and on the air and in the chair this morning. So I'll be right here in the studio live until 5 a.m. presenting Rockin' Roots. So I hope you can stay tuned and I'll keep you company throughout the small wee hours of Sunday morning on this rather cold morning here in Melbourne. And I think I have to get the heaters turned up here in the studio because it's rather cold in here as well. Okay, I'm going to play a track now by Shorty Long, and this was released in 1950 on the King label. Shorty Long and No Walls in Heaven.

thousands killed last month, the radios and papers say, and hundreds more are called up, dying every day. We worry and we tremble, and many times we've cried, but I guess that's only natural when a loved one has died. But one thing we've forgotten, death just opens up the door to that place where there'll be no wars.

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Now she does a buzzer's loop and likes to double clutch. The doctor told my Uncle Jake his chance was mighty slim, but now he's pretty

0: Joe Cannonball Lewis on the MGM label from 1952. Still around, Jerry Irby on Imperial from 1948. Too Many Women, Buzz Butler on Mercury from 1950. Medicine Show. We did start off with Shorty Long on King from 1950. No Walls in Heaven. And it's 4 minutes to two. Stand by at 2 o'clock. You'll have the Rock and Roots Show. 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
1: Hi, I'm Sonny Burgess, and I'm talking to old buddy from 3CR Radio in Melbourne, Australia. Wonderful country.
0: Well, it's almost come to the end of another program of Hillbilly Fever. Hope you have enjoyed the program as much as I have enjoyed presenting it for you. And stand by for Rock and Roots. I'll be live in the studio presenting Rock and Roots. And keep in mind, next week our Radiothon starts. Be going for 2 weeks. And that's where we ask you for a kind donation to help keep us on the air. Let's go out now with a track by Red Savine. Released in 1954 on the Decca label. Red Savine, How Do You Think I Feel?

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Good morning, it's Rockin' Roots on 3CR. I'm John Simons, and yep, it's Rockin' Swing time again. I want to say thank you to Mark Langdale for Hillbilly Fever. And what about all the 40s and 50s? Music we don't get anywhere else. Yeah, I certainly enjoyed the 50s music. I like the 40s as well. But yeah, thanks, Mark. And Hillbilly Fever will be back next Saturday night at 11 p.m. on 3CR. And there's a lot of music happening on the program this morning, right up until 5 o'clock. There's Kevin Sheagog will be there. So will Bill Haley and his Comets. Slim Whitman, as well as Coleman Hawkins and Duke Ellington, as well as Bobby Constock. Fletcher Henderson and his orchestra, the Bell Notes, Louis Armstrong, Lionel Hampton, Ron Holden, Fats Domino, and much more. Our comedy feature at quarter to five will be Jimmy Walker. Now we can get back into the music. Kevin Sheagog is up first from W&G, and this is OG, What's Wrong With Me.

And that's Burl Ives there with Old Blue. It's a good song about the love of his dog. And we'll keep the music happening now. Australia's own The Seekers from WG label. This is Lemon Tree on 3CR.

The Seekers from WMG, that's Lemon Tree. A song you don't hear much, but yeah, it's good. Always good to hear The Seekers. Burt Lies was there too with Old Blue. And we had Slim Whitman from Imperial with Serenade and Kevin Chegog from WMG and OG, What's Wrong With Me. And we started the program with Cannonball by Duane Eddy. 1958, that was released on the Jamie Records label. It's the Rock and Roots program, and you can take part now, 94198377. 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
1: Old man Moe's on a cane. Frankie Lane is coming up right now from CBS with orchestra conducted by Johnny Williams, and this is the 310 to Yuma. And Crystal and Mathara, this is your song. You're a big fan of the Rock and Roots program, and like Frankie Lane, so enjoy this song now from 1962.

Reg Lindsay, and that's Houston. It's the Rock and Roots program here on 3CR. Elvis Presley is coming up right now. This one's going out to you, Deanne, from Melton. Of course, you're a huge Elvis Presley fan. Listen to your program. Did another great Elvis program last night on that station on 979. But King Creole is coming up right now. This is actually taken from Elvis Presley's 1958 Paramount Pictures movie and soundtrack album King Creole. Now, in this movie, Elvis Presley played a mixed-up kid called Danny Fennell, who leaves high school to join the underworld of New Orleans and makes plans to rob his father's store. But then he falls in love and he finds his way back to happiness. Now, this movie also co-stars Carolyn Jones, Walter Matthau, and Dolores Hart, and Dean Jagger. It was January 1958 when Elvis Presley travelled all the way from Memphis, Tennessee to Hollywood by train to film this movie. Meanwhile, his previous movie, Jailhouse Rock, had just been released 3 months earlier in US cinemas, but King Creole, the movie, opened in US cinemas on June the 4th, 1958, and a short time later, Hard-Headed Woman from that soundtrack peaked the US Billboard chart for 2 weeks, and from that soundtrack album and movie right now, this is the theme song, King Creole.

0: That's Guy Mitchell from the Majestic label singing the blues. Elvis Presley was there too from 1958 with King Creole. And we had Houston by Reg Lindsay and Dottie West with Country Sunshine. And Frankie Lane there with the 3:10 to Yuma from his 1962 album Hellbent for Leather. It's the Rock and Roots program here. You can take part now, 94198377. And, yep, 94198377. Also, you can help us reach our target. Maybe make a donation or make a pledge and pay next week. Yep, you know the number. And looking at music history, what about Johnny Cash? He made his very last live performance ever in 2003 on this day. Now, this show happened at the Carter Ranch in Tennessee. Yep, and yep, that's when Johnny Cash made his very last performance. And what about the Rolling Stones? They actually played a free concert on this day in 1969. Now, that would have been awesome. And get this, 250,000 people turned up in the audience. Well, they would be if it was a free concert. And today's also the day that Elvis Presley made his first recording, That's All Right Mama, with Blue Moon over Kentucky on the B-side at Sun Records in Memphis, Tennessee in 1954 on this day. Yep, so there we go. As it's the Rock and Roots program, some more music is on your way next.
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0: The trade wins there, and that's Congo Beaten. Coming up now, we have Johnny Bond, and this is Hot Rods Lincoln.
1: Now you've heard the story of the hot rod race when the Ford and the Mercury was setting a pace.

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The remark was made, that's the car for me, but within the taillight was all you could see. Well, the fellers ribbed me for being behind, so I started to make that Lincoln unwind.

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I crossed my fingers just for luck. The fender's clicking, the guardrail post. The guy beside me, white as a ghost. I guess they thought I had lost my sense. The telephone poles looked like a picket fence. He said, slow down, I see spots. The lines in the road, they just look like dots. Smoke was rolling out of the back. When I started to gain on that Cadillac, I knew I could catch him, and I hope I could.

Kitty Ford from 1961, and Don't Play Number 9, that was from the Smash Records label. The Bell Notes are coming up right now with this song, I've Had It. I've Had It by the Bell Notes. It's Bell Notes. It's just one of the many songs that was written by Ellie Greenwich. Now, Ellie Greenwich wrote so many hit songs, songs like Be My Baby, Leader of the Pack, as well as the Do Ron Ron, and He Kissed Me, as well as River Deep, Mountain High, and Manfred Mann's Do What Diddy. But the mistake that Ellie Greenwich made was she didn't copyright the song, I've Had It. So what happened was when she performed the song live at a party, when she played it and sang it live one night, there were so many doo-wop groups at that party. And a few months later, she heard the song on the radio and rushed out to buy a copy, only to find that the Bell Notes were on the label and no credit was given to her at all. So look, what actually did happen was after hearing the song at the party, the Bell Notes were brought to the attention of New York DJ Alan Frederick, who ran an audition for Time Records. That was a label that came together by producer Bob Shade. I've Had It was recorded and released by the Bell Notes on the Time label in the US and the Top Ranked label in the UK, and it peaked the US Billboard chart at number 6 in February of 1959. And as for Ellie Greenwich, you know, she always made sure that she copyrighted all of her songs from now on. But here we go with the Bell Notes now.

The Bell Notes. Yeah, the Bell Notes from 1959, and I've Had It. And we had Kitty Ford from the Smash label with Don't Play Number 9. Johnny Bond was there too with Hot Rod Lincoln. And we had the Trade Winds with Congo Beat and When I Found You by Jerry Reed from Capitol, released in 1956. It's the Rock and Roots program here, and you can take part. 94198377. That's the number to make a request to say hi or make a cheerio, or even better, make a pledge to our radiothon. 94198377. Now, looking at the recordings that were made on this day, Elvis Presley recorded Hound Dog in 31 takes at RCA Victor on this day in 1956, and he also recorded Don't Be Cruel on that same day. And that double-sided hit single, the double A-sided hit single, spent 12 weeks on the number one position of the US Billboard Top 10. And also, Cilla Black recorded the Lennon and McCartney song, It's For You, at Abbey Road in 1964 on this day. Yep, so anyway, you know the number to take part in the program, 94198377. More music is on your way next.

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1: Yeah, Shake, Rattle and Roll, one of the great programs that we have here on 3CR. We have Cole Hurd and Al Gasaway coming up right now with The Big Grass. That's coming up now on 3CR.

0: Phil Gary from the Cham Records label, and rock and roll is back to stay. So is the Rock and Roots program. It's good to have Mark Langdale back here. So, yeah, anyway, it's July. This is the month that Bill Haley was born, 101 years ago now. Bill Haley was born July the 6th, 1925, in Highland Park in Detroit, Michigan. His first group, the Four Aces of Western Swing, formed in 1948. And he first recorded Too Many Parties and Too Many Pals. That was his first record. That came a short time later in 1950. That's when he formed The Settlement with Billy Williamson on the guitar and Johnny Grandy on the piano. Now, the group recorded the Jackie Brenson hit Rocket 88 and released it on the SX Records label in 1951, and that became the first white rock and roll R&B hit in the US. After dropping the cowboy image in 1953 to become a rock and roll band, that's when he signed up to the Decca Records. Now, April the 12th, 1954, Rock Around the Clock was released, but it didn't do very well, not up until a year later when it featured on the movie The Blackboard Jungle. Then Rock Around the Clock became number one after that. Yeah, Bill Haley had so many hits on Decca, hits including Shake, Rattle and Roll from mid-1954, Dim the Lights from January 1955. There was also Mumbo Rock, which peaked the US Billboard chart at number 17 in March 1955. And that's coming up in the last hour of the program, about 4:30. Coming up right now on the program, this is See You Later, Alligator. This peaked the US Billboard chart at number 6 in February 1956 and the UK chart at number 7 in March that same year.
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2: Well, I

0: The Techniques from the Roulette Records label, and that's Hey Little Girl from 1957. Bill Haley and his Comets were there too. We see a later Alligator from the Decca Records label. And we also had Phil Gray from Cham, Rock and Roll's Back to Stay. And Fats Domino there with I'm Gonna Be a Wheel Someday. And Cole Hurd and the Gas Away with the Big Gas. It's a Rock and Roots program here. It's almost 3 o'clock. We'll get into some jazz very soon. We're on 8:55 a.m. We're on digital radio and we're live streaming around the world at 3cr.org.au and you can take part in the program 94198377. Good morning to Natasha from Orwell, our first caller this morning. And Natasha, I found you a very nice song. I won't tell you what it is, but it's Wayne Newton from the Capitol label, a song that you'll like. You like your ooey gooey songs, but thanks for the call, Natasha. 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
0: It's the Jazz Hour on 3CR. Good morning, I'm John Simons.

stand left and I stand right. Out of my head, cause I'm out of sight. Oh, Glendora, I wanna see more of you. Late last night at the store they did some changing, and I stood watching when they started rearranging. She lost her wig, she lost her arms, and when

Perry Como with Mitchell Ayres Orchestra and the Ray Charles Singers. That's Glendora. And here we go with Wayne Newton from Capital, Natasha from Morwell. Here's his song, This Is More.

The Andrew Sisters, and that's a Pennsylvania polka. Coming up now, Fletcher Henderson and his orchestra from September 1934. This is down South Camp Meeting. And the band leader, Fletcher Henderson, plays the piano. There's also Russell Smith, Irvin Randolph, and Henry Allen on the trumpet. There's Claude Jones and Keg Johnson on the trombones, Buster Bailey on the clarinet, Hilton Jefferson and Russell Prokop play the alto saxophones. There's also Ben Webster on the tenor sax. There's also Lawrence Lucy on the guitar, Elmore James on the bass, and Walter Johnson plays the drums.

0: Fletcher Henderson and his orchestra from 1934, and that was Down South Camp Meeting. The Andrews Sisters there with Pennsylvania Polka, and Wayne Newton from Capitol with More, and Glendora by Perry Como with the Rachel Singers and Mitch Ayres Orchestra from Arso Victor. Yep, it's the Jazz Hour here on 8:55 a.m. We're on digital radio, and we're live streaming around the world at 3cr.org.au, and you can take part in the program now, 94198377. That's the number, 94198377. And today's the day Judy Durham from the Seekers was born in Essendon, 1943. Now Essendon, that's where myself and my niece live, in that suburb here, Essendon. That's a very nice place there near Mernie Ponds, and that's where Judy Durham was born, 1943. Of course, we all know her as the vocalist with the Seekers. Now, the group first broke up in 1968, so Judith can pursue a solo career. In 1993, the group rejoined, and for their 25th anniversary reunion, and a tour followed that. In 1997, Judy Durham had a big hit with I'm an Australian. That's song that was co-written by the Seekers' Bruce Woodley. Yeah, but 2022 she passed away. She lived to be 78. And some more music is coming your way, and some more jazz coming your way next.
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0: And Pearl Bailey is coming up right now from Mercury. This is That's My Weakness Now, featuring orchestra by Don Redman from 1957.
5: Love, love, love, love, what did you do to me? The things I never missed,

0: 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And I wouldn't never tell this to nobody else but you.
1: I go on.
0: Her is a kind of doll what drives a fella bats. Isn't her?
1: Her is

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This here ain't no line I'm handing, or I should drop dead right where I'm standing. Her is a snappy dresser, what is dressed to kill isn't her.

0: And there goes Her Ears. That's the name. Yep, that's the name of the song there. That's Her Ears, and that's performed by John Reet from the Pajama Game Broadway musical and soundtrack. The soundtrack album was released on the CBS Coronet Records label, records label, on a 12-inch, actually. And we're going to have some fun right now with Spike Jones and T-City Slickers, along with I.W. Harper, Sir Frederick Guest, and the Sons of the Pioneers on vocals from 1949, and Riders in the Sky coming up now.
1: An old cowpoke went riding out one dark and windy day. Upon a ridge he rested as he went along his way.
2: When all at once a mighty herd of red-eyed cows he saw,
1: a-plowing through the ragged skies in a cloudy draught. And a two and a three, when do I come in, old timer?
2: In this song, it don't matter, partner. Go ahead, sing.
1: Their faces gone, their eyes were blurred, their shirts all wet with sweat.
2: Don't be half so foolish, boy.
1: They're riding hard to catch the herd, but they ain't caught them yet.
2: Get along, little doggy. Cause you got to ride forever on that inch up in the sky.
1: On horses snorting fire.
2: Is that possible?
1: How would I know? As they ride on, hear their cry.
2: This is a cowboy legend.

0: Ben Crosby there with I'm an Old Callahan from the Rio Grande, and Spike Jones and his City Slickers with the Sons of the Sons of the Pioneers and Sir Frederick Gass on vocals, and that was Riders in the Sky from 1949, and John Rich was there too from the CBS Coronet label, and Her is from the Pajama Game musical. And Pearl Bailey was there too from 1957, and that's My Weakness Now with orchestra conducted by Don Redman, released on the Mercury Records label. It's the Rock and Roots program. It's the Jazz Hour here, and you can take part 94198377. That's the number two. 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Yep, it's the Rock and Roots Radiothon target. 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

Glenn Miller and his orchestra with vocals by Tex Beneke and the Modernaires. And that's, we all know that one, that's at the Chattanooga Choo Choo. And coming up right now, Coleman Hawkins playing the saxophone as we kick back and for the next 6 minutes with enjoy a cup of coffee or a cup of tea and listen to My Own Blues performed by Coleman Hawkins on the tenor sax. And there's also Earl Knight playing the piano. Wendell Marshall is on the bass. There's Eddie Burt on the trombone. Ernie Royale on the trumpet. Sidney Gross on the guitar. And also O.C. Johnson plays the drums.

0: 1958 album, Alice Swings Lightly. Carmen Hawkins was there too with My Own Blues, and we had Glenn Miller and his orchestra with Tex Beneke and the Modernaires and Chattanooga Choo Choo. It's the Rock and Roots program. It's the Jazz Hour here on 8:55 a.m. We're on digital radio, and we're live streaming around the world at 3cr.org.au, and you can take part in the program 94198377. And remember too, it's our radiothon. 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
2: Poetry in motion.
0: Hello, welcome. There you are. Welcome to the program, Corinne.
3: Hello, everybody.
0: Yeah, enjoying the music and the program. You like the Lemon Tree, the Seekers one?
3: Yeah, that was good. The Seekers. Remember the Seekers?
0: Yeah. And you like the Fats Domino, I'm Gonna Be a Wheel Someday?
3: Yeah, Paul McCartney sang that.
0: That's right, yeah. Yeah, it's kind of strange and kind of... it's funny how some artists do certain covers and that, like... Elvis Presley actually did a cover of Get Back, the Beatles song, you know that?
3: Yeah.
0: But, yeah, I think I heard that on one of Diane's programs at 9-7, but that's another station. And you've been busy writing poems here?
3: Yeah, I've written one especially for the program on Johnny Burnett.
0: That's good, because we do have Johnny Burnett coming up in the last hour of the program, but we'll get to your book soon, but let's have a listen to the poem.
3: Okay. John Joseph Burnett was an American singer and songwriter of rockabilly and pop music. He was born 25th of March 1934. In 1952, Johnny and his brother Dorsey Burnett and their mutual friend Paul Burleson formed the band that became known as the Rock and Roll Trio. Johnny married his wife Thurley at the age of 18. And fathered two boys, Rocky and Randy. Some of his songs include Rockabilly Boogie, Lonesome Train, Honey Hush, Train Keeps a Rollin', Moody River, Sweet Susie, I'm Still Dreamin', You're 16, You're Beautiful, I Beg Your Pardon, Tear It Up, The Fool of the Year, Let's Think About Living, Blues Stay Away From Me, and many more. Johnny's career was cut short on August the 14th, 1964, when he drowned following a boat accident, age 30.
0: Yeah, pretty tragic, to die at that age, but that's good. That the poem says quite a bit.
3: Yeah. And so I was only young when he died.
0: Yeah, but his music lives on, though.
3: Yeah.
0: So anyway, your book's called Random Constructive Writings, and that's available right now.
3: Yeah, it's on my website, www.CorinnePhillipsBook.com, and it's available in hardcover, softcover, ebook, and audio book. And yes, please just look at my reviews. You don't have to buy anything. Just look at my reviews. Look at my website. And if you like it, well then yeah, please buy maybe an e-book. I mean, it's under $5. I mean, that's not much.
0: No, it's not much, and you get a lot of enjoyment too. But are you working on another book or just writing more poems?
3: I don't know. Because my first book's not selling, so I'm thinking
0: It is selling, but, well, people are buying it.
3: Yeah, but it's not really. I'm not really making any money out of it.
0: Okay, but just keep selling your first book then.
3: Yeah, I don't know, but this person told me that he's a musician, and I said I'm not really making any money out of my first book, and he says I do my music just for fun, not to make money.
0: Oh, that's good.
3: And so he said, why don't you do another book?
0: Okay.
3: I said, just for fun. I thought, well,
0: it sounds good. Let me know how that comes along then.
3: Yeah.
0: Okay, well, we should hear some, we'll come back later and hear something from your book later. But
3: yeah.
0: Okay, we'll get back to the music right now on 3CR. Duke Ellington. And this is Almost Cry, taken from his 1959 album, Anatomy of a Murder. And it's Duke Ellington himself plays the piano. Jimmy Hamilton on the tenor sax. There's also John Hodges and Russell Prokock on the alto saxophones, Paul Gonsleeves on the tenor sax, Harry Carney on the baritone sax as well.

That's Lionel Hampton with Till You Return from 1960, and Lionel Hampton played the vibraphone there, and he was accompanied by George DeVivia on the bass. And coming up now, we have the Boswell Sisters.

That's the Boswell sisters, with I'm putting all my eggs in one basket. Now, today's a day that, unfortunately, we lost Louis Armstrong 55 years ago. He died in New York in 1970. He was aged... No, 1971 he died in New York. He was aged 70. And he's coming up right now with his cover version of Blueberry Hill from 1963 from the Cap LP album Hello Dolly. Yeah, Louis Armstrong on vocals and the trumpets and in this recording. There's also Billy Cole plays the piano and Big Chief Russell Moore plays the trombone.

0: Louis Armstrong with Blueberry Hill from 1963 from the Cap label, and the Boswell Sisters with I'm Putting All My Eggs in One Basket. And Lionel Hampton was there too with Till You Return from 1960, and from 1959, Duke Ellington with Almost Cried. And it's just gone 4 o'clock, so we'll get into a bit of R&B and maybe a bit more rock and roll, a bit of comedy as well, a bit of stand-up comedy in the last hour with Jimmy Walker as well. And it's your program too. You can take part. 94198377. 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
0: It's Rock and Roots on 3CR. Good morning, I'm John Simon.

Little Richard with Ain't Nothing Happening. That recording was made January 1952 for Arce Victor. And it was Little Richard on vocals, Willie Wilson on the trombone, Carlos Bernadez on the alto sax, Fred Jackson on the tenor sax, Julius Wembley on the piano, Wesley Jackson on the guitar, George Holloway Jr. on the bass, and Jay Williams played the drums. From 1958, here we go with Screaming Jay Hawkins.

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JT Rat's Life and the Swamp Bug there with the... No, that was Billy Bayou. That's who we heard there with the Rattlesnake. Coming up now, it's a Big Bob with Humdinger. Coming up now...

0: Schwampendinger. Diese armen Dinger, ja. Y'all hear? But that's my man.
1: That's Big Bob with Humdinger. Yes, it's the Rock and Roots program. Billy Bayou was there too with Rattlesnake and JT Ratliff and the Swamp Bug with the Beetle Bug. And we also had Screamy Jay Hawkins with Alligator Wine and Little Richard with Ain't Nothing Happening from 1952. It's the Rock and Roots program. You can take part on 94198377. That's the number 94198377. Some more music coming your way next. And looking at Australian television history, today's the day that Countdown went to air for the final time. In 1987, the music program ran for 13 years, and during the final program, Molly Maundrum removed his hat to reveal a cleanly shaved head. And I'm pretty sure, yeah, that's right, the final Countdown by Europe was the last song that they played too. But yeah, a bit of a sad. I mean, Countdown was more than a TV show. It was what? How would I describe it? It was an institution. You know, everybody would get into it. And when it began in 1974, it was black and white. It wasn't even colour yet, and it ran for half an hour. And it was on Friday night. But 1975, it went colour. It changed to an hour program, and it went to Sunday night. But yeah, it ended on this day in 1987. But anyway, look, we'd like to hear your thoughts, so we can take part in the program. 94198377 is the number.

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2: And let's donate to the Radiothon so we can fix this bloody equipment. No, but look, getting back to the program, now we do need to service and maintain our equipment so we don't get things like this happening. Ron Holden's coming up right now. He was born in Seattle in August 1939. That's almost 87 years ago. Matter of fact, next year, it'll be 87 years since Ron Holden was born. He wrote one of his biggest hits, Love You So, in jail. And one of the wardens, Larry Nelson, actually, was planning to start a record label, heard the song and liked it. Now, Ron Holden then wrote it, and he wrote the song in a Latin beat because he was a huge fan. The Diamonds, and he really liked that little Darling song by The Diamonds. So Love You So by Ron Holden was recorded with the backing group, the Thunderbirds, in what would be the most lengthy recording session ever. This recording session commenced at 9 a.m. on a Saturday morning, and it ran right up until 11 a.m. on a Sunday morning. Two tracks were recorded that time, and it took 119 takes. Now, Larry Nelson first released it on his records label, the Night Owl label, and soon after that, it was brought to the attention of Bob Keane from the Delphi Records label, who acquired the master tape and reissued it on the Delphi subsidy label, the Donna label. So here we go with Love You So by Ron Holden. This peaked the US Billboard chart at number 7 in 1960.

0: From 1962, that was Dickie Lee with Patches from the Smash Records label. Ron Holden was there too. From 1960 with Love You So. We had Fireball by the Fireballs, and there's also Fats Domino. With the B-side to I'm Gonna Be a Wheel Someday, that was I Wanna Walk You Home. Yeah, that's what I like about bringing the original 45s in here. I get to flip them like pancakes and we can hear both sides, but yeah, before Fats Domino, Tennessee Ernie Ford with Smoky Mountain Boogie. It's the Rock and Roots program, 4:30 here on 8:55 a.m. on digital radio. 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
4: Hold me tight,

That's Elvis Presley from Arso Victor, and Tonight Is So Right for Love. And that one's going out to Deanne from 979 FM Melton. And another great program of Memories of Elvis that I listened to last night. Memories of Elvis, that's every Saturday night between 8 and 10 p.m. Anyway, I was just thinking before I should get Deanne from 979 in here on the Rock and Roots program for an interview. I'm just thinking about it, an all Elvis Presley radio program. But anyway, well, look, getting back to our program, Rock and Roots, we have Johnny and the Hurricanes that are coming up right now. This is the B-side to Red River Rock. This is Buckeye.

Yep, Johnny Burnett, the same Johnny Burnett that we heard about in that poem before. That, yep. From the Liberty Records label, that's I'm Still Dreaming. Now, Bobby Comstock is coming up right now on the program. Bobby Comstock, that's right, he formed his first group, The Counts, in 1958 after leaving his high school, and he signed up to a group of small record labels owned and ran by producer Herb Abramson, who previously worked for the Atlantic Records label. Now, Bobby Comstock, his first single, A Jealous Fool, was released on Herb Abramson's Triumph label. His next single was a rocked-up version of Tennessee Waltz, and that was released on another one of Herb Abramson's labels, the Blaze Records label. In 1962, that's when he met songwriting team Bob Feldman, along with Jerry Goldstein and Richie Gottaher, and started working for them as a studio session man. He appeared on Freddie Cannon's hit record, If You Were a Rock and Roll Record, and Fatty Baby. Him and his group, The Counts, also provided the backing track for the Angels' number one single, My Boyfriend's Back. Bobby Comstock and The Counts also recorded Let's Stomp and I Wanted to Do It in December 1962. Now, in the group, there was also Chuck Asashi on the bass, Herb Lavelle on the drums, Bobby Lucas on the sax, and there's also Horacio Silva on the organ, and Bobby Comstock himself on lead vocals. So here we go with Let's Stomp. This was released on the Swan Records subsidy label, the Lorne label, and this went on to peak the US Billboard

0: Jimmy Lloyd there, and You're Gone Baby from 1958 from the Roulette Records label. Bobby Comstock was there too with Let's Stomp, and we had Johnny Burnett, I'm Still Dreaming from the Liberty Records label. Johnny and the Hurricanes with Buckeye, and Elvis Presley with Tonight Is So Right for Love. It's actually the B-side to Wooden Hearts, released on Arce Victor. It's the Rock and Roots program, and you can take part now, 94198377. And remember too, our radiothon continues until we reach our targets. We need just over $200 to go. Look, if you haven't made your donation or made a pledge yet, it's not too late. 94198377. That's the number to call right now, actually. That's the number to call now. Yep, 94198377.
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2: 3CR.
0: This is Poetry Corner with Corinne Phillips on 3CR. Anyway, go, time for some more poems now.
2: And hello, everybody.
0: Yeah, so I should mention too, we had a very interesting conversation with Mark Langdale off air before about the people that listen to this program. That there's people.
2: Yes, it's amazing how many people can't sleep on a Sunday morning.
0: Yeah, and there's people overseas because of the time difference listening as well. Some people in New York. And there's one thing I should add too, though, we've picked up we're starting to pick up a new audience because there's people in their 40s and 50s discovering this music for the first time and enjoying it for the first time.
2: Yeah, there's some young people coming on the bandwagon now. Not young, but
0: yeah,
2: reasonable, middle-aged.
0: Yeah, I don't know about today's music, but it's good to hear music the way it was. Now, you want to give a shout-out to
2: Chris Higgins.
0: Yeah, Chris, that's his name, yes?
2: Yeah, I'll give a shout-out to Chris Higgins, who'll probably be listening on Audio On Demand.
0: And, of course, he's the father of Missy Higgins, the Australian pop star, who had a big hit with, in 2004 it was, with Scar.
2: Scar, that's right.
0: Yeah, and a few other hits as well, like Steer is another song she did. But, Chris, if you're listening, yeah. A cheerio to you.
2: But yeah.
0: We'll get to your book there, Random Constructive.
2: Your Random Constructive Writings is my book.
0: Yeah.
2: And I'll say one for my book
0: and
2: one that I've never said on the program before,
0: but
2: it's not in my book. It's just one I've written recently.
0: Okay.
2: So the one for my book.
0: Or I'll listen to that one then.
2: It's called Opinions.
0: Yep.
2: And it goes, "The opinions of people are so often heard, but few agree they are right or they are wrong. Nobody's right, nobody's wrong. Who can tell us? We all should live in a glass house that shatters and breaks when the opinions are too loud and so often create a headache which no one can relieve."
0: So there we go. So that's from the book.
2: Yeah, that's in the book.
0: And there's something else you wrote as well.
2: Yeah, I wrote another one quite a while ago, but I've never said it on the program.
0: No, we'll have a listen for the first time then.
2: Yeah, it's called Rebel.
0: Yeah.
2: And it's quite short and sweet, but most of my poems are straightforward and short.
0: Yeah.
2: But it's called Rebel. It says, "Rebel is just a noun, the naked. You can have a name, Rebel. Rebel the dog, Rebel the person, or do you rebel?"
0: Oh, there we go. Yeah. Okay, so the book's called Random Constructive Writings. It's on your site now.
2: It's on my website now. It's going at the moment. It's www.corinnephillipsbook.com.
0: There we go. So that's where you find the book.
2: Yeah.
0: Okay, well, Well, anyway, thanks for sharing that with you. It's good the way you come and share your poems with us. We'll stick around. We'll say our goodbyes at the end of the program.
2: Yeah, for sure.
0: Okay, some comedy coming up next on 3CR.
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0: Now, Jimmy Walker, he's an African-American stand-up comedian, and this is his stand-up gig, which features autographs, The Apollo and The Great Black Myth, which was recorded in the early 1970s at the Cellar Door nightclub in Washington, D.C. So take it away, Jimmy.
7: I'm in showbiz. Thank you. No. And being in showbiz, what happens to you is that people walk up to you, ask you for your autograph. You know, people get carried away. People say ridiculous things. Like, I'm flying on an airplane. Little stewardess, Caucasian lady, walks up to me and says, excuse me, sir, may I have your autograph? It's not for me, it's for my friend. She's black. I said, all right then, I'll print. And I'm working down south, I'm working in Birmingham, Alabama. Another gentleman, redneck. Neck still dripping. Walks up to me and says, hey, buddy, we love that little show you got on there every week. Me and the pigs be out in the barn. We just be laughing. But what amazes me is how the hell do y'all remember all them lines every week? I tell you, boy, you little niggers tickle us. I just want to know, how do y'all remember all them lines every week? What y'all do, write them on your lips? I love working in a place like this, because it reminds me of working at Apollo, you know? You ever heard of the Apollo, sweetheart? The Apollo is like the black Carnegie Hall. It's in New York. You know, that's where black folks work. We all get in there funky and everything. It's much different than working in a place like this. Because, see, you work a place like this, and, you know, you don't worry about it. You know, the crowd lays back, digs what you're doing. But at the Apollo, the crowd's a little more active during the act. Let me show you the difference between working in the Apollo and working in a place like this, the kind of introduction. And here's how it is working in a place like this. Ladies and gentlemen, we'd like to present a young man who has taken comedy into a new ionoscope. Moved us into a new zodiacal plane and brought us through horizontally into a new zionosphere. Ladies and gentlemen, Mr. Jimmy Walker. Hey, what's happening? How y'all doing? Now that's how it is working here. Now we're in a place like the Apollo. Introduction. All right, y'all. I want y'all to put your hands together and to bring on a brother that's bound to lay more dips in your hips. More glide in your stride. If you don't dig this mess, you've got the wrong damn address. And do not eat chicken on Sunday. In the back of the shack, where's all that? You're number one fun in the sun, getting down to the nitty gritty in the big city. Brother Jim, looking damn pretty. I want y'all to bring your brother on with a warm Apollo welcome. Let's hear it for y'all, Brother Jim Walker. Give it up. Hey, what's happening? How y'all doing? Just about this time, some guy jumps up from the balcony. What's happening? Not you, sucker. Get off the stage, man. Nice, warm, wonderful place there, Apollo. Because see here, if you don't do well at a place like this, you don't worry about it. You know, go home and say, hey, holy cow. Great Boulder Dash. They didn't like me. But at the Apollo, if you don't do well, the backstage leads into an alleyway. And cats be waiting for you after the show, you know? You wasn't funny, sucker. I mean, showbiz was to have a lot of women, a lot of feminine poetry too, a lot of conglobulations of femininity hanging onto your body in congruitness. Here I am, an ebony genius, a bronze god, a chocolate phenom, and I ain't got nothing. I'm reading an Ebony magazine last issue. Did you see Ebony? No, you didn't see Ebony magazine. Ebony magazine last issue, they had an article in there that said there are 5 women in this country for every 1 male. And somebody got my 5. Some guy walking around here with 10 women. But I try and be like, you cats want to take the chicks out, you know? Take them to the big swank joints, you know? To the swank joints. Like I took a chick down to one of these big swank joints where they park your car, bumping into the wall and everything like that. I walked in the way, they said, yes, what can I do for you? I try to be hip and cool. I say, the usual. Cat brought me over a pitcher of Kool-Aid. No, sir. Some girls tell me I can't go out with them because I'm too petite. Takes one to know one, brother. It's always people who think they're good looking who comment on us sex symbols. No, man. It's that the petiteness of it all sometimes slows me down. Cause like, it's embarrassing when you take a girl to the beach and y'all both walking in the sand and everything. She's the only one who leaves footprints. No, because people tell me I'm too petite, too sarcastic sometimes. Because I remember I used to go to parties with chicks and everything like that. And I used to always say to the chick, dance? He said, yes. I said, very good. I was sitting in my hotel room and, I was sitting in there and my telephone rings. I pick it up. It's Helen Gurley Brown, the editor of Cosmopolitan magazine. And what's happening with Cosmo now is that they're having a very difficult time finding a new specimen and which to place into the centerfold. So today, in keeping with the tradition of only bringing the prime beef to the forefront, Helen Gurley Brown, the editor of Cosmo, called me up and asked me to be into the centerfold. I had to turn her down, though. No, because see, there's a myth about my people, and I didn't want to spoil it, so I, I stayed on out of there. Little Caucasian lady over here saying, what myth? Black folks, we out here, white folks, Caucasians, whatever you want to call them, pale people, people with no color, asphalt people. Asphalt, I like that. Asphalt people. 'Cause someone...

0: Everybody's doing it, mambo rock.
1: And there goes Bill Haley and his comments with the Mumbo Rock, and before that, Jimmy Walker's live stand-up comedy at another Rock and Roots program. And Karina, we'll be back on next week, and then...
2: Yeah, another poem, more poems.
1: Yeah, it's good that Mark's back on the program too. Mark will be on in 2 weeks from now, because we're back on next week.
2: So, yeah.
1: Anyway, thanks for coming in again, and yeah, we'll catch you next week on the program.
2: Bye.
1: It's 5 o'clock now.

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Me and my brother, we're driving west, heading home to Gunditjmara country. He points out Garrawood, which is a great range of mountains and hills. He said, imagine 1,000 years ago, a young fella standing up there looking out over country and saying, look what I'm a part of, look what I own. Well, sometimes a song falls out of you. I went home, this song

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3: Earth is heating faster than expected. Following deadly heat in India, absolute and unheard-of heat records were set in France and Alaska. The Arctic is thawing out. Other places from the U.S. southwest to the Middle East were merely unbearably hot. People have died, and many more will be killed by heat in the future. But how does heat kill, and who? I have three experts to explain what we all need to know in the second in my series on extreme heat. Some scientists and authorities, like the International Energy Agency, warn humanity is headed for a world 3.5 degrees C hotter in as little, perhaps, as 25 years. Perhaps you think we'll just turn up the air conditioner, but much of the world's work is done outside. Can humans cope with those kind of temperatures? Here to help us is Dr. Elizabeth Hanna. She's a nurse with a doctorate and national convener of the Climate Change Adaptation Research Network for Human Health at Australian National University. We've reached Dr. Hanna in Warsaw at the COP19 Climate Talks. Welcome to Radio EcoShock.
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2: Liz, let's get to your specialty, the capacity of the human body to cope with climate change. What are the challenges that we will face?
4: If we continue up to, you know, that 3.5 and some say 4 and indeed 6 degrees, the essential thing is this is ultimately, it's not compatible with human existence. That's the raw and the ugly truth of it. And that's why we really do need to do something about it. And of course, the pathway to that is it's not all going to be hunky-dory and really nice until one day it's not pleasant. It'll be this gradual increasing change, such as we're already noticing. And if you notice the, you know, the heat waves that are happening all over the world, the floods, the droughts, the, you know, the typhoons such as Haiyan, this is happening when it's not even 1 degree warmer. I shudder to think what 2 degrees, you know, the guardrail that we're all trying to stay below, even that is going to cause so much more human misery. So, I mean, the major health impacts, it depends really on where you are. The countries that are vulnerable to these typhoons, they're obviously going to have more of those, such as the Philippines. It's very difficult for the climate scientists to attribute any specific particular event to, this one was climate change. But that's in many respects the wrong question. The trend is on the basis of probability, the fact that we're getting so many more and they're so more intense, that's the real question, and the answer to that is a definite yes. And so the people that are suffering the typhoons, Australia's had, you know, intense droughts, intense heat waves and intense floods, and we're not alone. You know, Europe lost, you know, some reports, including the World Health Organization, suggest that 70,000 people died in the heat waves in Europe. And that's temperatures that are nothing like what Australia hits, but the whole thing is relative. Russia, you know, the Moscow heat wave, A, caused lots of fires, B, caused a lot of crop failures. And one of the sort of less direct impacts are when you have major heat waves and droughts and indeed floods. If you wipe out the crops from one of the major food exporting countries, such as what Russia did at that time, and you can sort of understand, if they lose a good deal of their stable crops, they stopped exporting. When a major food exporter stops exporting, the food prices globally escalate, and that carries over to the other basic foodstuffs. And if you think about the people who are largely dependent, you know, particularly the sub-Saharan African people, if they're already spending 80% on their weekly income on food, their capacity to absorb doubling an extra 50% of the food prices is not something that they can't really do. So there are the complex ramifications in terms of food shortages and food insecurity, Water problems, obviously people are going to suffer if they're caught in the floods. The risk of cholera and the waterborne diseases. General heat causes a lot of extra foodborne diseases. And of course, when you change the climate and you get, you know, the malaria, which once upon a time was restricted to a certain area because it doesn't like getting below 15 degrees, when you find with warming in many countries, the range of the mosquito is extending into what we call virgin populations. And so the people who are not equipped to cope physiologically and indeed in their cultural practices, and indeed the medicos who, you know, they're not used to looking for, you know, malaria. Dengue is another one that's extending. And of course, my own work is heat. That's a real killer for places like Australia. But of course, as we've seen, I mean, cooler places like Russia and Europe have had massive death rates because of heat.
2: Well, let's talk about the human body. What are the upper tolerances that we can handle?
4: It's interesting. When you think about it, we need to keep our core temperature within a really very narrow range between about 36 and 37. And when the outside air temperature is higher than that, then it's very difficult for us to lose heat. And we generate heat just through our metabolism. But it's interesting that sort of 80% of the energy produced by working muscles is heat. So that has to be dissipated. And when you have temperatures outside the human body, the ambient temperature, that's getting close to that, then it's really difficult to shed that extra heat. And so if we can't shed it, we store it. And as you know, when your temperature gets to about 38, you start feeling pretty ordinary. 38.5, you're certainly reaching for the Panadol. In hospitals where I started my working career, we'd be in intensive care. We'd be certainly giving not only aspirins but antibiotics. You're really quite ill when your core temperature is about 39. And, of course, people die when their core temperature reaches 40, 41. We really can't tolerate that now. And what's really significant is that it depends on what your normal range is, your normal natural environment, but there is an upper limit. And if you think about when people like to put the air conditioning on or the heating, they tend to set it at around about 22 degrees, which is 15 degrees cooler than our body temperature. And of course, this basically means that when the outside temperature is much hotter than our body temperature, then this is when it becomes problematic.
2: Liz Hanna, in the business press, major corporations and economists worry a lot about worker productivity. They tell us productive workforce, that's the key, yet they don't seem to worry about global warming at the same time. Are they missing something?
4: Absolutely. And this is the focus of a good deal of the work that I'm doing at the moment. That's actually looking to see what is the human thermal tolerance. I mean, obviously I'm Australian and my work is focused on Australia at the moment, but it's part of a global project. But at the moment, what we find is that the places in the southern part of the continent, they actually think are hot days around about, you know, 25, 27 degrees. They can keep working, but they feel it hot. At the top end of Australia, where it's in the tropical region, we've got Darwin that's sort of 32, 33 degrees. It used to be 32, 33 every day. Well, now it's sort of 35 every day. But the humidity is extreme. And every time when we go and visit those places, the plane opens and we just get knocked by this wall of sort of oppressive heat and humidity, and we find it very difficult to move. A lot of people move up to Darwin and you know, the other tropical areas around Australia, as they would do to the hot areas and other places. Those that can't cope with it pack up and go home back to a cooler place. And we find a lot of, you know, if people are sent to work, if their families can't cope, they move back. What's really becoming alarming is that a lot of these areas are going to become even more intensively hot, and that's going to probably make even a smaller proportion of the population be able to cope. And, of course, all these places involve, you know, people that work in construction, people that climb up your telephone poles to fix those when we're in the power blackout, the people that change your car tyres, the district nurses who go out and visit people. And, of course, in the heat waves in Australia, you could imagine the district nurses are really not very inclined to call in sick saying, oh, no, look, it's too hot, because they know that if they don't go out and visit the people in their care, they're going to die. And so the people that sort of push themselves beyond their thermal tolerance tend to fall into a few categories. There are those with the awful employers that force them. Hopefully in a civil society, we don't have ugly, horrible employers much anymore, but of course some will still exist. or people that are in fear of losing their jobs. It's also people that feel responsible. You know, they're responsible, like the essential services, the police, the ambulance, the district nurses, the SES who come and save you or fix your telephone poles, or the military, of course, have been another category. In fact, a lot of the early work on hate tolerance actually came out of the military, as they were finding that the soldiers were dying in training, and it was pretty difficult for the military to send letters home to their mothers saying, look, sorry, your son died, he didn't see combat, we just pushed him too hard. And so there is an upper thermal tolerance. We don't actually know what that is. There has been virtually no work done on this as far as the general working population around Australia, you know, in the world. And that's what my project's actually trying to do, and find out what strategies work, what don't work, because we're certainly going to have to change our way of thinking. Because the bottom line is that when you've got a hot place like Australia, and this is the same for all those Asian countries, the economy cannot tolerate us thinking, okay, well, it's summer, we have to down tools and industry just to shut up shop. Conversely, we can't keep pushing people until they die. And of course, a lot of those jobs just can't be done in air-conditioned comfort. But we really need to sort out how we're going to cope with this. And the bottom line is that if the planet keeps warming, it's going to be a real problem.
2: It's going to affect our whole economy. This is Radio EcoShock. I'm Alex Smith with Dr. Liz Hanna from Australian National University. She is a specialist in how the human body handles extreme heat. And as you point out, there have been studies done for the military and also for athletes, how they're going to cope, say, in the Summer Olympics. But it seems like we haven't done much about the miners, the farmers, or the people who keep our whole system going. What does need to be done?
4: I think we need a new mindset. There are certain tasks that we can leave till the cooler part of the day and do in, you know, the cooler times of the year. But there are certain tasks that really do need to be done. In some industries, that might mean having cool rooms where people can actually go out, do their job and come in and cool down. Because certainly, I mean, even in Australia, some jobs are done at night. As it is, a lot of the road making in summer is done at night. Picking the grapes is done at night, although I'm told that that's actually largely because it's better for the grapes rather than for the people. It's a sad reflection. I understand that in countries such as yours where you have blizzards and snow, that there's tolerance when there are blizzards and snow and people can't move. Even in places like Australia, there isn't. We don't have formalised tolerances for houses taking too long to be built or people not coming into work in those jobs that have some flexibility because of the heat. We're not taught in the health curricula about heat because it seemed to be such a rare thing and it just wasn't on the radar. And of course now it's something that we're just going to have to educate ourselves and actually permeate it through society, making people being aware of looking out for each other, looking out for their children, looking out for their elderly, and being tolerant on each other in terms of the workplace and expectations.
2: Well, Dr. Hanna, I'm assuming some industries and companies will be too slow to make the necessary changes. And will we see more occupational injuries and death due to a hotter climate, I would expect? And if so, what would that look like?
4: Sadly, yes, that probably is true because in an ideal world, all industries, all companies and everyone would behave perfectly. Although sadly, we realise this isn't always the case. There are some positive movements that we're seeing in Australia now, but of course, interestingly, they're the ones that are signing into being participants in my project. They're the ones that actually recognise that heat is an issue. Those that say, oh, no, not interested, they're the ones that we really do need to get to. But of course, you can't participate in people who won't engage with you, and you wonder what their work practices are.
2: What does it look like at the medical level when these things happen?
4: There's a few things. At the light level, dehydration is a really, really key part of it because of the extra strain it puts on the body. When people get to a certain level of dehydration, and it's really at the very early stages, your cognitive function starts to diminish. This becomes really problematic if people are in charge of heavy equipment or making decisions. And this is only when you're, only a few percent, very small percent of dehydration. There's other risks such as even just sweaty hands and people's, slipping and dropping things. And so the occupational health and safety is an issue in that respect. And that can come at even sort of the early stages. In the hot places such as one of our tropical towns, Darwin, 80% of the violence happens during certain months of the year, which is called the build-up, and that's when it gets really hot and the humidity starts to kick in. And this is the male-to-male violence and the domestic violence. That's huge. It's because it becomes very oppressive. So there's mental health issues as well in terms of, you know, violence and irritation, aggression. And physiologically, it's interesting the pathway that happens. It's, if you're fully acclimatized, obviously what our body tries to do is to kick in the thermoregulatory system, and that's when it's hot, it's largely through perspiration. So we start sweating a lot. Sweating adds to the dehydration. And the other thing is, when it's hot, we try to shed heat by opening up all the skin blood vessels, which means that the volume of your blood vessels opens up a lot. So A, you're losing fluid by sweating. B, it's opening up the vessels, and if you increase the volume of the circulatory system, the pressure goes down, which means you really do need to drink to fill up that volume. If you're not drinking enough, that means that your heart is working really, really hard to keep perfusing that. And if you're working or exercising or doing things, it's also trying to send a lot of blood through your muscles. At the same time, it's trying to dissipate heat by sending a lot of blood to the skin. And so it's working, that's what, it goes very, very hard, and it works very fast and very strong beats. And that's why the people that have compromised cardiac performance, they're the ones that are likely to suffer early. And of course, just in heat waves, even if people aren't actually working, it's one of the reasons why you find the elderly who are the first to succumb. But of course, that can happen to anyone who's pushing themselves too hard. And people tend not to recognise it. In a place like Australia, some of the responses we're getting from people we interview is that, look, it's just summer, get over it. You know, don't be wussy. You know, you can keep going, just, you know, soldier on. And I think this is where we need to change our mindset, in the fact that recognise that heat can kill and is killing people. In fact, it's already killing more people than the road death. And heat has killed more people in Australia than any other natural hazard ever. And this is repeated annually. And this is even prior to the increased deaths that we're having with all these extra fires and, you know, these extreme heat waves. Because, I mean, we got up to, a city in Melbourne, 4 million people. On the outskirts of Melbourne was just under 50 degrees. And that's 50. A city can't cope with temperatures like that. The train lines buckled, so we had to stop the trains and put people out on buses and walking in extreme heat. It's just not tenable.
2: And that's where we're going if we keep using fossil fuels. Our guest has been Dr. Elizabeth Hanna, an expert in global heating and human health at the Australian National University. Thank you so much, Dr. Hanna.
4: Absolute pleasure.
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2: Our guest is Dr. Jonathan Patz, Professor of Environmental Studies and Population Health Sciences at the University of Wisconsin-Madison. He has been a lead author on IPCC reports as well. Dr. Patz, welcome to Radio EcoShock.
6: Oh, it's a pleasure to be here, Alex.
2: In 2009, you gave a talk at the 16th World Congress on Disaster and Emergency Medicine, where you predicted both foreboding clouds and silver linings when it comes to global climate change and health. Can we start with the clouds? What sits near the top of the list of new worries?
6: Well, the challenge of climate change is that it can affect not only our ecosystems and the world around us, but it can affect our own health. And as a public health issue, climate change can affect us through so many different pathways that I view this as an enormous health challenge. For example, we all know about problems of direct effects of heat waves and of storms. These are certainly climatic risks that we know about. But there are some even broader issues, like the effect of on agriculture and nutrition from extremes in climate around the world. So those are some problems with food shortages. And then many diseases are climate sensitive. Diseases carried by mosquitoes, for example, like malaria or dengue fever, These are all very climate sensitive, and many of the models are showing that these types of diseases will increase under scenarios of global warming. One other item, just, you know, not just temperature, but the climatologists tell us that as Earth warms, we'll have a much more dynamic hydrologic cycle, so water cycle, so more floods and more droughts. And if that's the case, then we're, you know, we may have problems with contaminated water and waterborne diseases as well. So this is why I think that climate change represents such a different and large health issue, because it crosses many different types of illnesses and can affect us not just through one pathway, but from many pathways.
2: Well, it is so complicated because we're dealing with all the different species that interlock, and some of them end up impacting humans especially. I wanted to talk about malaria and dengue fever just a little bit. Is it going to, as the models project, will it affect more people in the third world, as we call it, or is it also going to spread into new areas where we hadn't seen it before?
6: Well, Alex, that's a tricky question. We do know that diseases like malaria, they are temperature limited. So in other words, the parasite cannot even develop inside the mosquito unless it's warm enough, which is why it's a tropical disease. So there are models that show malaria will increase in its transmission season, so that the mosquitoes may be transmitting over a longer period, the intensity of transmission such that mosquitoes become infectious more quickly under warm and humid conditions. So these are things that are fairly well documented, and we understand these. Now, regarding movement of disease into a different geography, that's a little trickier because, of course, diseases and climate and environmental risks happen in the context of human society and infrastructure and our capacity to adapt, for example. If a disease moves from a poor country with not very good housing, no screens on windows, and not much health infrastructure, and may move poleward towards cooler climates, if they cross the boundary into a wealthy country that has better infrastructure, of course, you know, you have to take that into account. So I think the potential and the risk of diseases moving geographically is definitely real. The question is, you know, will we really see these diseases or not? That's up for grabs, and it may be that we spend more money on preventing them, and we need to spend more money to prevent some of these diseases as they increase in risk, but I'm not sure whether or not they'll actually appear.
2: Will climate changes imperil people, for example, in North America, or is it just a problem for people in faraway places?
6: Well, certainly in North America, we already have people dying in heat waves. The Chicago heat wave in 95, you saw over 700 people dying in that one event. And we continue to have mortality and hospitalizations from heat waves. So that's something that could be exacerbated with climate change, and that's the likelihood. The other thing is that there are still millions of Americans that live in counties where the air quality is not meeting the EPA standards. So air pollution is a problem in North America and in our country. And the projections for climate change are not good in that air quality can be affected in two ways. One, that with warmer temperatures, you change the atmospheric chemistry such that you can have more ground-level ozone formation, you know, smog ozone. That could be a problem. The climate models also show more stagnant air masses in the future, so that, you know, not only may you have issues with atmospheric chemistry, but also the dynamics and winds and things like that, you could have more stagnant air masses and therefore pollution issues. So those are things that affect us. And I especially think for my region of the U.S. in the upper Midwest, in the Great Lakes region, you know, we have a lot of issues right now with handling of rainfall runoff and contaminated water systems. And in fact, across the United States, there are still over 700 communities that combine their storm water with sewage simply from, you know, the design of their combined sewer system. And it's very expensive to fix that now. So we experience these combined sewage overflow events every year already in this country. The projections are for increases in intense rainfall events. We've done some modeling, and in this region, in Wisconsin, we may see upwards of a 40% increase in heavy rainfall events that, of course, would stress our water systems and our water infrastructure. So I think these issues of heavy rainfall patterns and water contamination, air pollution, and heat waves definitely are of high relevance in the United States. And one other quick caveat about malaria increasing and places where developing countries may be hit very hard from climate change. We live in a globalized world, and increases in disease anywhere really do have the potential to come back and affect every country in the world. So back in the old days, before we had international travel and transport, you know, maybe it was a different story, but we're really very interconnected these days.
2: As we've just seen with some of the epidemics that have happened, I want to move to the ocean as well. I noticed in one report that you did, I mean, we've just seen NASA recently report record warm ocean temperatures, and that affects all the sea creatures, but you've said that that could have some blowback effect on our own health, especially with our food.
6: You know, this is an interesting scenario that, you know, warmer sea surface temperatures could affect all sorts of issues from generating storms to sea level rise and issues like that. One thing that I think is very concerning regarding nutrition is if our fisheries, they're in jeopardy, that would really subject many populations to protein malnutrition. The scariest thought for me is the acidification of the ocean. Now, this is something that I am not an expert in, but I've heard other people that have, they share a concern that because much of the CO2 that is increasing in the atmosphere is absorbed in the ocean, that acidifies the ocean. And if that happens to some extent, you know, there's a point where coral reefs will start dying and we'll lose our fisheries. That's a scary thought to me. Again, I'm not, you know, I know these are scenarios, and other people can speak to this topic better than I can. But I've seen there's a concern there, and certainly for me in public health, if we lose coral reefs in our fisheries, that's not a good thing for our population health.
7: But first, let's get to the extreme heat that's affecting many portions of the country. Al, as we just mentioned, is down in steamy Galveston, Texas. Al, good morning.
8: We have had extreme heat across much of southern Australia. In fact, just outside of Sydney today, reaching 47.8 degrees Celsius. That is the warmest temperature since 1939.
9: But authorities all too aware of the threat to lives posed by the severe heatwave forecast for this weekend.
10: Official temperature highs in Buenos Aires have been above 30 degrees centigrade since the beginning of December. But humidity and other factors have made it feel like it's in the mid-40s, and it's likely to stay like that until the new year.
11: We have been registering meteorological parameters for 141 years. Never in downtown Buenos Aires we had such high minimum persistent temperatures, high temperature, high humidity, and very low atmospheric pressure. It really affects the human health. That's why we are alerting the population. Okay, take care.
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2: 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This is a Radio EcoShock special, Extreme Heat number 2. We are examining the health impacts of the record-setting heat, even in these early days of planetary warming. This is Radio EcoShock. We're talking with Dr. Jonathan Patz about the intricate ways our health is linked to changes in the climate. Well, Dr. Patz, as you know, James Lovelock has predicted massive human migration as the world warms. I wonder, what are the health impacts that physicians in the future may have to look for when that happens?
6: Well, when you think about sea level rise and storm surges, droughts and famine, that's going to displace a lot of people. You know, people are going to be on the move either from coastal areas or from drought-ridden locations. And that issue of sort of environmentally forced refugees, that could be a very disruptive in terms of public health. And in fact, it may even be the iceberg under the tip of the iceberg when we think about, you know, massive public health challenges. This is one, you know, displaced populations because of these environmental extremes could be extremely serious. It's very hard to quantify those. Take in point the famine that hit North Korea a few years back. People were arguing, what was the most significant? Was it the extreme drought or the inflexibility of the government that sort of really propelled this disaster? And of course, it's both, and to sort of disentangle that is difficult. But I do think that issue of environmentally forced refugees is very could become a major issue.
2: And I suppose, too, that we don't really know how climate is going to affect agriculture. It might help it in some areas and hurt it in many others. But if there are food shortages or malnutrition, of course, that shows up as health emergencies.
6: Yes. And you know, you make a good point there. With climate change, there are probably going to be some winners and some losers. The former Soviet Union may get a longer growing season, and they may fare well for a while with agriculture. But it's places that are already water-restricted and places that already have problems where the climatologists predict that things will be exacerbated by climate change.
2: What are some of the things that we don't know about health and climate change? Where are the rich areas that need more research?
6: Well, certainly there are so many diseases sensitive to climate, be they the vector-borne diseases, water-borne diseases, and air pollution as well. There are a couple of key areas that we really need to increase our knowledge. Regarding air pollution, we understand that warmer temperatures and more stagnant air masses definitely would pose a problem with more ground-level smog ozone pollution. What we really need more work on, though, is particulate air pollution. So let's just assume that emissions are constant. How will change climate conditions affect particle formation and that type of issue? Because particulate air pollution, the fine particles, are very dangerous. We don't have as good knowledge on the particulate air pollution modeling as we do with the ozone. For infectious diseases, we know the ecology of many vector-borne diseases, and the vector-borne diseases are the most sensitive to environmental conditions because they, unlike a directly transmitted disease that goes from one person to the next, these are diseases that go through a cold-blooded insect like a mosquito that's subjected to environmental conditions and then passes the disease to the next person. We really need to know more about disease ecology than we do today. So that's another big area. And finally, the capacity to adapt to these changes is something that we also need to look at. For example, when you think about rainfall and runoff, there are so many cities in this country, in the U.S., that have rusting pipes and failing water systems. We need to know how bad it is. I mean, we don't in many cases. There have been some trials where you put some dye down into a well, and you find the stuff, you know, maybe you put it in a sewage pipe, and you find the stuff in drinking water later. You know, there are lots of, you know, these infrastructural issues that we don't really know what our baseline is. And if we're going to put more strain through climate extremes on a water system of a city, it'd be nice to know what the baseline, what the status of that system is right now.
2: And it looks like some cities may not have a water supply. When we look at what happened in Atlanta or out in the West there where it's drying out, that's another problem too.
6: Sure. Water quality and quantity.
2: Yeah. Well, what are the silver linings, the possible benefits of this challenge that's coming up to us?
6: Right. Well, I think there are some tremendous opportunities here. For example, just take the urban environment, for example. In our country, 60% of Americans do not get the minimum recommended level of exercise every day. This is, you know, from the Centers for Disease Control and Prevention. Obesity has been pegged as our number one epidemic in this country. And so there are nutritional issues, but I think in many cases, the way we have designed our cities around the automobile rather than around people and people on bicycles has made us an unhealthy population in many cases. And so considering that transportation represents one-third of greenhouse gas emissions, if we were to green transportation and have truly multimodal transportation where people really would have a choice to take mass transit or ride a bike or walk somewhere, we would be a healthier population for it. And I think when you look at American cities, and if you were to take climate change and really mitigate emissions from automobiles and reduce our automobiles and try to have other options, we would have tremendous benefit from the exercise opportunities. And people can sign up and go to a gym and pay a lot of money, and many of us do that because we have to. But if we were to make, have this opportunity for, you know, in a daily routine like commuting to work, this could be extremely beneficial. In addition, of course, if you were to replace automobiles with bicycles or a few buses or some trains, you would greatly benefit from the reduced air pollution in urban areas. So here's a case where even if climate change didn't happen, simply by decarbonizing our energy and going with green transportation and green power generation, getting away from coal or, you know, as far as air pollution, those would have tremendous benefits in themselves whether or not climate change happens. It's just simply sort of a wake-up call reminding us that, you know, we really are consuming a lot of energy, and the way we've designed our energy-consumptive urban design and transportation systems, they're making us unhealthy, and it's time that we change those systems and built cities that were good for people on foot and bike rather than in a four-wheel automobile.
2: Well, as we wrap up, is there anything you'd like to add, a parting thought for our listeners?
6: You know, I think we're in a very exciting time. I think the awareness of climate change and the potential risks

0: as far as our energy consumptive lifestyles, because we do consume per person far more than any other country in the world. And this is a great time to recognize that being green is also being healthy in this case. So I think it's really it's a tremendous opportunity that we can really embrace this.
1: 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Our guest has been Dr. Jonathan Patz, a world-recognized expert on climate and health from the University of Wisconsin-Madison. Dr. Patz, thank you very much for your valuable time.
0: You're quite welcome, Alex.
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1: Are we making a world where it will be too hot to go outside? Is the latest deadly heat wave in India a sign of that? We'll talk about all that and more with our next guest, scientist Robert Kopp. He's an associate professor in the Department of Earth and Planetary Sciences at Rutgers University in New Jersey. He's associate director of the Rutgers Energy Institute, and he was an author in the fifth assessment report from the Intergovernmental Panel on Climate Change. He's a real working scientist. Bob Kopp, welcome to Radio EcoShock.
3: Thank you. It's good to be here.
1: You are co-author of a thought-provoking op-ed in the New York Times, published June 7th. The title is The Deadly Combination of Heat and Humidity. Was that spurred by the massive heat wave that just hit India?
3: Yes, it was. It was building off of work we had done over the last couple of years, but it was certainly the heat wave in India, which may have caused up to about 2,500 deaths, that spurred us to write that.
1: How accurate are those death records that are reported by governments and the media?
3: Well, it really depends. So one of the things it depends upon is what you mean by a death. So the numbers like we're seeing out of India, those are, the number of deaths that are essentially recorded as heat-related deaths. If you're an epidemiologist and then you go and look at heat wave after the fact, what you tend to look at instead are what called excess deaths. So basically, compared to a typical May, how many deaths did you see during this heat wave? And then you also have to account for the fact that there may be some people who died during the heat wave who might ordinarily have just died a couple of weeks later. So there's the statistic of excess deaths, which is usually significantly higher than the direct deaths. So there's that difference. I've also just been looking at the news a little today, and there are some suggestions that the number of direct deaths in this latest heat wave may have been slightly overreported. So maybe more than the sort of 1,600, 2,000 range rather than 2,500 range. But I think those numbers are still going to be sorted out for a while.
1: Do heat waves only kill people in developing countries?
3: Not at all. In fact, the most fatal heat waves of the last 115 years and certainly of the last couple of decades have been the ones in Western Europe in 2003 and in Russia in 2010. So not just developing countries.
1: So one of the factors, it seems to me, leading to more deaths is the number of hot days and hot nights with no relief. Why is that important?
3: Well, it's if you think about a typical night, if it cools, if your body, you have a chance for your body temperature to cool down, you can cope a little more during the day. If it's still just as hot and humid in the middle of the night as it was during the day, and especially if it's just as humid in the middle of the night and you don't have access to an air-conditioned space, that makes it really hard on you. I mean, think about a really horrible day. You're in Vancouver, so I don't have a great example to give you. But, if you've ever been to, say, Washington, D.C. or New Orleans, you can think of like a bad day there, and just think about if you have that not just day after day, but night after night, as you do in some heat waves, and if you don't have the relief provided by air conditioning or other access to cold spaces.
1: The key fact you raise is one we understand physically, but poorly intellectually. We all know heat feels worse when it's humid or muggy, as we might say. What happens to the body to make humid heat more dangerous?
3: Well, there's basically two ways the body has of cooling itself down. One is basically to expand the blood vessels near the surface of the skin to sort of radiate more heat outward. And that only works if the air outside is cooler than the body, obviously. You can't radiate heat into an environment that's hotter than you. The other main way of releasing heat is

0: course, sweating, right? So you sweat, you get water on the surface of the skin, and then when that water evaporates, it carries off some heat with it. And if you are in a dry environment, that works great. But as it becomes increasingly humid, the ability to cool yourself by sweating becomes weaker and weaker. Meteorologists measure something called wet bulb temperature, which is basically what you measure if you take a thermometer and wrap the bulb of the thermometer in a wet cloth. And that gives you a measurement of the temperature to which you can cool yourself by sweating. So if the wet bulb temperature is 80 degrees Fahrenheit, then nobody's going to be able to cool their skin temperature below 80 degrees Fahrenheit by sweating.
1: Canadian weather forecasters try to combine that and express that heat and humidity into something called the Humidex Index. Really, there doesn't seem to be a clear way to communicate this to the public yet. Do you have suggestions on how we could do that better?
0: Well, so the heat index is actually not a bad way of doing this. The wet bulb temperature is more tied to what's going on physiologically. In the American Climate Prospectus, which is the report we did last year for the Risky Business Project, we took wet bulb temperature and divided sort of the extreme wet bulb temperatures up into four categories. So you just think about certain range you might call, say, uncomfortably muggy. So, you know, if you think about Washington, D.C., there might be, say, 5 or 7 weeks in a typical summer that would have wet bulb temperatures that are uncomfortably muggy, say, in the 74 to 80 degree Fahrenheit range. Then wet bulb temperatures get a little higher, say, the 80 to 86 degrees Fahrenheit days. Those are the days where you really have very dangerous conditions. You get heat warnings from the Meteorology Service, National Weather Service in the U.S. Those are the temperatures you see very commonly in bad heat waves, like the 1995 heat wave in the Midwest, like the heat wave in India. And then sometimes they push even higher into what we would call extremely dangerous, or Category 3. And those are ones where, you know, you really start to see a lot of lives at risk. So in India, you started to see wet bulb temperatures pushing up around 86 degrees Fahrenheit on the worst day. The worst wet bulb temperatures in the U.S. occurred during the 1995 heat wave in the Midwest, and in some parts, and particularly in areas that were near recently irrigated fields. So you do have some local effects like that. You were seeing wet bulb temperatures that may have been as high as 90 degrees Fahrenheit. And then once wet bulb temperature gets above 92 degrees Fahrenheit, which basically doesn't happen naturally right now, almost anywhere on the planet, then those are sort of conditions where, you know, if you go on, do some moderate exercise outside for 45 minutes, you basically take your body up to the temperature threshold for heat stroke, which we know because people have done lab experiments.
1: So from your research and other science, what do we know about how many more such dangerous days Americans will experience in the coming decades due to climate change?
0: Well, you know, of course, there's always a little bit of uncertainty in these projections, but we can say, well, given what we know now, what do we expect the future to look like? So if you look at the best available climate science and you look at the relationship between temperatures and humidity and how those differ around the country, we could come up with some projections for that. So right now, if you take the average American, just pick a person at random from the population of the lower 48 states, they're probably going to experience about 4 dangerously humid days in a typical summer. By 2030, our projections are that that will increase to about 10 days per summer. And that's more or less locked in no matter what we do with our greenhouse gases, right? The change over the next couple decades is locked in by the carbon dioxide we've already emitted and by the shape of the energy system. You know, we just can't change the energy system that quickly.
1: You are listening to Radio EcoShock with Alex Smith. At this point in our conversation, there was interference on the phone line, but Dr. Kopp said, quote, "In the second half of this century, that's where we really feel the effects of changes in greenhouse gases that we start making today. So if we continue on with the fossil fuel-intensive growth trajectory, the average American might be experiencing around 17 dangerously humid days in a typical summer in the 2050s.
0: You know, getting to the first threshold of sort of where we would be in, say, Louisiana today. So you're going to have you know, as many, as much humid heat for the typical American by 2050 as for the typical Louisianan today. And as people have been to Louisiana, you know, it's pretty humid there. On the other hand, if we can bring emissions down somewhat, so basically stabilize emissions where they are now and then really bring them down fairly quickly in the second half of the century, we can sort of push off until about the end of the century where you get to about 18 dangerously humid days a year. And if we were to have really strong reductions, the sort of reductions that are consistent with the international 2-degree C target and with some of the phrasing in the communique that came out of the G7 yesterday, that could really sort of cap the growth of humidity extremes by the middle of the century.
1: 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That's ECO, shock like an electric shock, .org. This is Radio EcoShock. I'm Alex Smith with Rutgers scientist Bob Kopp. You did some of the background analysis that led to the breakthrough report called Risky Business that was launched by luminaries like Hank Paulson and Michael Bloomberg. And it's interesting, I just read some new Australian study that found that indoor office workers who presumably have air conditioning at work in Australia have $1 billion less productivity during heat waves because their sleep is disturbed during hot nights. What did you find out about worker productivity in a hotter world?
0: Well, our study for the Risky Business Project wasn't just drawing upon our work. So we drew upon a lot of work that's been done by the economics community over the last decade or so, and then integrated it with state-of-the-art climate projections. And one of the things that's come out of the economics literature over the last decade is that there is a relationship between temperature and productivity. And in this case, productivity, these studies are focusing on the number of hours people actually work. So it's not the quality of their work, it's just the number of hours work. And there, as you get raised temperatures above around 80 degrees Fahrenheit, there's a decrease in the number of hours that people work. And that's particularly true in some key economic sectors that are especially exposed to heat. So not office workers so much as manufacturing, mining, agriculture, those sorts of sectors where people are either in factories or they're actually directly exposed outdoors to heat. So that has a pretty significant effect on labor productivity. There's a smaller number change in the number of hours worked for people inside, but there is some new work, like the one you mentioned, coming out that's focusing on the quality of the work. And we weren't able to incorporate that into our study, but that's potentially a significant effect. And if you look at these high-risk sectors, as I said, like manufacturing or outdoor work, you're looking at sort of under that fossil fuel-intensive growth trajectory, maybe a percent or two decrease in labor productivity over the course of the century, which may not seem like much, but just think about that in employment terms, right? I mean, we worry about the difference between a 5% employment and a 6% employment, right? And in the sort of outdoor sectors and manufacturing, that's of that scale.
1: And I find it interesting, the electric grid is also less productive during heat waves. It takes more power just to cool electric generating plants, and the grid is less efficient. Can you tell us anything about that?
0: Sure. So there are a couple of things that happen with the electricity grid. There are reduced efficiencies in transmission. There may be strains on production. So, the most obvious example, the one we actually see happening a fair bit, if the cooling water supply, say for a nuclear power plant, gets too warm, you've got to shut down the plant. So that reduces the supply. Another major thing that happens, of course, and it relates to where we started this discussion, is with demand for energy. Of course, on really hot days, lots of people want to turn on the air conditioning, which they need to do to keep themselves healthy. But that drives up demand on the grid. So that drives up the price of electricity. It means that you have to turn on some more power plants, what we call peaker plants, that aren't running a lot of the time. Those also tend to be the worst polluting power plants because they're only run a small fraction of the time. So it contributes to air pollution on bad days. And so all these factors together serve to stress both energy supply and energy demand in heat waves.
1: So along with a few million people who read Zero Hedge, I happen to think we live in a financial environment that's already fragile and overextended with massive debt. Now, Bob Kopp, what happens to that system if we add, say, 10 more multi-billion dollar storms like Hurricanes Sandy and Katrina?
0: Well, I think that's a good question. You know, I'm going to speak from my perspective in the U.S., you know, from my perspective in New Jersey, where we were hit by Superstorm Sandy back in 2011, there are a number of things that come into play after these storms, right? So you've got damaged property. People have to rebuild or they may be relocated. And so in the U.S., you've got the National Flood Insurance Program coming in cases like that. And then you've got disaster relief coming in as well. And so, you know, for Superstorm Sandy, that was, I believe, well in the $70 or $80 billion total price range just for that one storm. And if you have more of those, you know, already the National Flood Insurance Program is well out of balance. You know, it was close, its finances were close to in balance until Katrina, and then it was knocked further out of balance by Sandy. And that's actually a fundamental, almost mathematical problem with systems like that. In the cases of these storms, it's really the worst cases that are driving the losses. And you have some cases where basically you can't have mathematically have a stable system because the damages are going to be so dominated by the last bad thing that happened to you. And so that makes it hard to run a financially balanced insurance program, which is, of course, why the private sector often cases doesn't insure some of these places that are affected. So one of the major effects is that, you know, more extreme events probably means you have more emergency relief. It means you have more government involved in transferring money to relief, because we're probably not going to, you know, just abandon people who've suffering from floods or droughts or things like that.
1: In a radio interview on WHYY Radio in Philadelphia, you talked about the many risks that could be assigned a dollar value, easily understood by business. Then you said there are some risks that cannot be expressed economically, but still worry you quite a bit. What were you thinking of there?
0: Yeah, so I think the thing that worries me the most, and I'm not going to say can't be expressed economically so much as we don't really know how to express it economically, are our dependencies upon ecosystems. You know, humans aren't, you know, we aren't living in a spaceship isolated from our environment. We depend upon ecosystems for clean air and clean water. We know from the geological record that ecosystems can be significantly affected by climate change, but we don't have a good way of projecting a lot of those changes. And so, you know, the thing I worry about, and I worry about it because I don't think we have a good way of assessing it, and maybe it's a significant problem and maybe it's not, is how ecosystems are going to respond to the increasing stress we're placing on them. They started out already stressed by overpopulation and land use changes, and now we're heaping climate change on top of that. And so, you know, that's what I would most worry about.
1: Now, despite all this, Bob, you're not a total doomer thinking it's all over. How will we cope with this climate mess now that we have changed Earth's primary systems?
0: Well, I mean, and first thing we do is start taking steps to stop changing them more. You know, as I said, there's already a fair bit that's baked into the system by the choices we've already made, both by the physics of the heat-trapping gases and also by the fact that you can't just turn the global energy system around on a dime. It takes a lot of time. But we can start, as we are starting, shifting the energy system over to an energy system that doesn't rely on carbon that's been buried in the ground for millions of years and not pumping that carbon from the ground into the atmosphere. So one set of actions, what we call mitigation, right? So transitioning away from these fossil fuel-dependent energy systems to one that relies on low-carbon and zero-carbon energy sources like solar and wind. The other major thing is to recognize that we have baked some changes into the system and think about how we're going to adapt to those. So, you know, in the case of, say, sea level rise, that may well mean, as we're starting to see as we rebuild from Sandy in the northeastern U.S., thinking about elevating our houses more, that might buy us some time. We may have to think about retreating from some places along the shore in the longer term. As we mentioned in our article in the Times, we have to think about how we provide cooling for people in heat waves. Air conditioning is one way of doing that, although as we also mentioned, that comes with its own problems because it increases the demand for energy. But we can use more energy efficient building techniques, things like cool roofs that can help reduce that demand for energy. And we similarly need to beef up our public health systems to make sure that we don't let as many people die during heat waves. You know, these adaptation measures are necessary in developed countries like the U.S. and Canada, but they're also especially necessary in places without our strong public health systems and like in the developing world, which are also places where they have a lot more people working in these sort of outdoor work sectors that are particularly sensitive to heat waves.
1: We've been speaking with a Rutgers University scientist who is deeply involved in the ways climate will impact the economy, human health, and our lives. Find out more about Dr. Bob Kopp at bobkopp.net, and that's Kopp with two P's. And I recommend his technical notes with more info on the June 7th New York Times op-ed. You can also find more links in my weekly show blog at ecoshock.info. Thank you so much for talking with us on Radio EcoShock.
0: It's been a pleasure to be here.
1: That's a wrap for Extreme Heat Number 2. I'm Alex Smith. Thank you for listening and caring about our common future.
2: With the constant high temperatures, we're all suffering here, young and old alike. And with no electricity in some cases for 5, 10 or 20 days, the situation becomes unbearable, suffocating. And with no end in sight, we all have to look for respite wherever we can. With some going to any lengths to keep their cool, while all around are fuming about the heat, the humidity and the power cuts. Daniel Schweimler, Al Jazeera, Buenos Aires.
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4: One kayak carrying a 16-year-old John Hawkins was taken under the barge and emerged eventually after frightening responses from the other protesters. 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
10: Women on the Line, produced at 3CR, acknowledges the people of the Kulin Nations, true owners, caretakers, and custodians of the lands from which we broadcast. We pay respect to elders past and present of the Kulin Nation, and we recognise their unceded sovereignty.

Welcome to Women on the Line, a national feminist current affairs program produced by women and gender non-conforming people from 3CR Community Radio in Naarm, Melbourne, and broadcast across the continent on the Community Radio Network. I'm your host for today, Scheherazade Bloom. A few weeks ago during the Easter break, I went up to Canberra to the National Folk Festival, which was celebrating its 60th year of existence. And so I went there because I noticed there was definitely a repoliticization of the folk music scene across the continent. And I wanted to hear from people on the ground and from folk musicians who play at folk festivals what they had to say about it. And when I was there, I had a look at the program, and the program had an explicit move to talk about protest, to talk about the role of folk music as a grassroots music that reflects the political currents of the day, whether that's in the 1960s, 70s, or now in the 2020s. And what I noticed in relation to the current moment anyway, that there was Palestine on the program. And this is significant because a lot of other cultural festivals, such as the Adelaide Writers Festival, as the most notorious one, have bowed to government and lobbyist demands to remove Palestinian writers, most notably Randa Abdel Fattah. And so I was amazed and really excited to see Palestine on the agenda, and also protest on the agenda. And so I went there, I went to several of these workshops. So Dabke and Tatri's musical and dance group that were formed in Sydney on Gadigal lands by an opera singer called Aisha Chanel. Dabke is made up of musicians and dancers from Palestine, from Lebanon, from Turkey, from Indonesia, and people with Cypriot heritage. And it's really to Levantine music, but particularly Palestine and pre-1948 Palestine as well, and that continuity in the transmission of culture to keep culture alive. And so I sat down with three amazing women from this group, Aisha Sanal, Hala Al-Samak, and Hur Al-Samak. We had an amazing conversation about the politics of music and dance and the importance of carrying that, especially being part of the diaspora, as many Palestinians are, as refugees and exiled from their homeland. I also recorded their various performances, and so we'll be playing those live recordings throughout the show. What you hear in the background as I'm speaking is the music of Dabke and Tatri's.

0: So tell us about how the Dabke El Tartri started.
1: Dabke and Tatris evolved very organically, and then it became a structured project. It started with just a few of us musicians from the Middle East saying we have to speak to what's going on with the genocide in Gaza. And it was straight after that, actually, we started to merge. And so there was an urgent project straight after Ramadan or 2024 that there was a few of us who decided to put on something in Canberra. The idea for me was to actually invite, and it was a private concert for the diplomatic corps, to rally diplomatic corps to get as many of them as much as possible to come to this and to hear Palestinian music, and because music is a powerful medium. So that's where it started, straight after the Ramadan of 2024. And then I met with Majdi and Siraj. We were involved in another project, a fundraiser for the refugees that arrived from Gaza. And then we said, we have to keep doing something, anything. And then I spoke to Reem Boros from PARA, from Palestine Aid Group. And I told her about wanting to take just Palestinian traditional music from before 1948, and say, here are a people who have been there, Palestinian people have been there for thousands of years. They've never left the land, to make a statement with that. And I said the best place for it would be the Opera House, because I already had a concert series happening at the Opera House, and I wanted to bring it in as one of the concerts. And Hala and Hor, I met through Tarek Halawa, who's also a Palestinian, Syrian Turkish musician in the ensemble. And that's how we formed, and we said, no matter what, we're going to risk it all, and we're going to go inside the Opera House with this performance. That performance was prepared really fast, you know? It was urgently prepared. It was sort of, I was taking the cue from our Palestinian musicians about what was the music of the occasions, you know? Because from my roots, Turkish roots, we know that we have songs for weddings, for grief, for, you know, all of that. And we were like, no, we have to really introduce people to music that was passed down the generations. And then taking a few of the Trojan horse pieces, the political activist pieces, into the Opera House as well. That's how the project evolved, with an urgency to protect and promote Palestinian culture.
2: Yeah, but basically she already covered everything. But yeah, it was started the first thing when we've met Tarek. And he tell us that Aisha is here and she's looking to do something like Palestinian. And we were really like, we just came that, just like after 2 months, yeah. When we came in January, I think we've met the first time.
3: Yeah.
2: And she was saying that we want to do something for Palestine and make something to stay for life, you know, and let everyone know exactly what Palestinian. And that time I used to hear a lot, or actually every time I opened the internet, I saw like just Gaza, genocide, Gaza or Palestine related to war and bomb. But this is not our, like, I feel this is not our life. This is what our purpose and goal in life. No, we used to love life. And as I mentioned for you before we start, I told you we really love life, and you will see everything Gazan or Palestinian people do it differently. So this is exactly what Aisha was meant to do, to let the people explore what the Palestine was exist before, and it will stay, you know, going. And I always say we are the narrative generation, and like we're really lucky to have each other here, that all of us have the same vision, the same goal, and we work really hard for it. So really we honored Aisha to bring us here and go everywhere, and our voice go like wide, you know, for as much as we can for people. And she always said something, I really, really, really love it, that one person can really be effective and take what you learn or what you hear from anyone and tell others to keep this story alive and keep people know more and more and more about this thing, what happening around us, yeah.
3: Basically, like, they covered everything, but I want really to thank Aisha for this opportunity doing Dabke on the Trees. We're so privileged to have her. First starting from the Opera House to Whitford Festival, then coming here to Canberra to National Pork Festival. I feel we're really sending a message to the world that this is Palestine. Palestine is not just the colonization of it. Palestine existed before 1948 and will still exist forever.
1: And what a rich culture of the Levant that we have. We have the privilege of presenting together. And I think we love the process, the journey. The journey of this has impacted us individually and also those around us. We made history at the Opera House on 6 July 2025. That was the first time ever Palestinian music was performed in the 50-year history of the Sydney Opera House. These incredible musicians and our baby dancer, and there were other dancers, Dabke dancers, Shadia and Tala as well, at the Opera House to share the stage with us. These guys are pioneers. This is what it is.
2: So I add one thing. When she said about the rehearsal, me and Siraj and Majdi, we used to be in the same conversory, so we had a lot, you know. It's this, how we sit and start rehearsing, it take us back to the past and remind us of our friends and our good time, because like music was a really beautiful part of our life in Gaza, and it's way to like to feel healed, you know, being around people that you love. And now what we've made here, the same thing, so we really feel belonging to that part. Yeah.
0: Tell us maybe a little bit about your connection with music, how you got to be with music.
3: So I feel the connection with the music was in every Palestinian since we were born. So for example, when I was born in kindergarten, I started Dabke, which is they basically play Palestinian music and we do the dance with it. So I feel the connection with music was like literally grew with us instead of just knowing it and like getting taught. Music was our way to express our feelings and to tell the world, like, okay, we're here. We're now telling you this through songs, because this is our way of resistance and our way to send hope to other Palestinian and other regions.
2: I think Aisha mentioned this thing with me that, or I'm not sure from where I brought this things, but I think Australian Aboriginal, they didn't say that this land for us, they said we belong for the land. And this is exactly our feeling as a Palestinian. Exactly. So, yeah, so in that time, I feel it's the same feeling as a Palestinian. Our music, our culture, our everything, it's coming from our daily life. This is keep growing with us since we were really young. And as every time when we were like getting older, we get knowledge more, we got the feeling of our parents. Because a lot of time my grandmother, she used to tell us a lot of things that happened in 1948 and before. And it was sometimes angry, sometimes happy. I don't mix feeling. And a lot of time we said, like, for example, when they left them houses in 1948, we said, like, why did you do that? And something like that. But now that I think the history repeats itself and we start have mixed feeling. But music always, like, I can remember every war. After the war, I found myself, the only thing that I seek to it is music and being with people. And maybe I can't just like talk with my voice, but my hands can talk. My legs while playing soccer, it's talk. So there is different way, and this way is make me create my personality on myself and explore myself more. And I think I always said it, without music I will be different person, because when I was a little bit younger I was have a lot of anger, and maybe I could be aggressive, but have music in my life changed my life and changed my way to look. And we start realizing that the music is we always said is a language language more than it's just an instrument that you play. And it started happening with the first time that we were supposed to go to West Bank for a camp with the conversary, and we get rejected. Why? Because we are sending a message and we talking and we sharing things that we live. So from here we know it's a language, and it's the way to keep us up and to talk, to give for all the world around us. Yeah.
1: For me, I see it like, well, we're all musicians and artists, and that's a gift. It's amana, right? So that's what it is. It's entrusted to us to use responsibly, and there is a moral duty to use it responsibly and not take it for granted, because I can wake up tomorrow and not have my voice, you know? That's not for me. It doesn't belong to me, this gift that we have. It doesn't belong to us, of course, you know, it comes from the Almighty. There is a reason why we were given this, and to use it as an instrument of good, as a force of good. So, you know, alhamdulillah, you know, we're doing our best.

So you've been listening to sisters Hala and Ahura al-Samak and Aisha Chanel. Across these stolen lands now called Australia, you're listening to Women on the Line, highlighting a range of women and gender non-conforming voices broadcast across the continent on the Community Radio Network. And now we return to the second part of our conversation, where we've been talking about the importance of music and the importance of and all that Palestine is, not being reduced to only occupation, but also the rich cultural heritage and the rich resistance culture that has emerged out of the conditions.

0: in Morocco, because it's like a repressive regime, etc. In the times of the high oppression, like for example in Rif in 2016-17, there was lots of repression against the Rifi in the north of Morocco. This has been since Spanish colonization, and then the French and the king, the forces of the Sultan came and oppressed that region because it was a region of uprising. And then during the times of the high repression, people go to music and then translate and communicate with the diaspora in Europe and everything. It was through the music, you know, where the narrative of the government was that, oh, this is over, this movement is over. But no, it continued in the bands and the music that communicated the politics. And the,
1: and you know, and there was something like the same story for Palestinian. There is a song, it's called Ya Tali'in. It's basically, you will hear something and the behind meaning is a lot of, like, it's pretty different story. Because in that time, there is a lot of people like Palestinian men in prison, and that time if there is any operation it's happening or anyone getting out, so the women and men inside and outside the prison, they used to talk with each other with this song by adding lililil. So ya tali'in ayn lililil jabal yamul muqidin an-nar. This one, it's having a meaning. In that time, the occupation, the other side, they don't use to
2: understand it.
1: Yeah, they can't understand because they know, like, the formal Arabic, they don't know the, let's say, the codes inside it. So it's a way, as you mentioned, it's a way for them to keep continuing and to communicate with each other with no one understanding what they're saying. Yeah,
0: 100%. And I think the kind of the music of empire, so the capitalist music, and that depoliticizes or deculturalizes, if you know what I mean, the music. Like, even in the West, like, a lot of their music has been depoliticized, like, works to, like, reinforce the dominant.
3: They want it to be empty entertainment. Yeah. They don't want it to have meaning. Mm. They don't want the population to think about the messages of the music. They want it emptied out of its richness and its culture and its identity. Then it's better for them to feed propaganda or whatever to subdue, you know, everyday people.
0: Yeah, 1,000%. And I also wanted to ask a little bit about the Edward Said Conservatory, because I heard you speak at one of the workshops about how the building got destroyed, but it continued.
1: Yeah, exactly. Edward Said Conservatory, it's a place, it's created in 2009, I think, if I'm not wrong. I'm not sure about the date, to be honest. But it started as a project for children after war, after 2008. And it was like just for kids to describe themselves and learn music and learn something new. And after that, they changed it to academical conservatory that related to Birzeit University. So yeah, all the study inside it start more academical. And we had orchestra as well. And we have a lot of things that we've been working, songs that we produce. And of you know, Mohammed Assaf, there's a lot of songs that my teacher, they create and help him create these songs. So yeah, and I continue, like, I graduated in 2022 from there. But since the war starting, from the first or second month, it's destroyed. And one of my neighbors, they find my certificate there and in the rubble, between the rubble. And he sent a picture for me, of course, of that. And after that, everyone in the beginning, we were thinking, like, we can't blame music now because there is a lot of murder and the situation is really bad, and it's not time to blame music or make anything related to life, as we said. But since the first day, I went to start working in the shelters with the children, and I heard something that changed my mind totally and tell me, no, this is the thing that you have to keep going, doing that. One of the children, he's supposed to bring water for his family. And that time, he told me, this is the only 1 hour I felt I'm a child. during all the day, like 24 hours, just 1 hour he felt that he's still child and he can live and he can play around and no one will judge him or something like that, because everyone become older than his age. And even me, like everyone during the war, when they saw me, they told me, it's no way you're the same person who play music and play soccer, because like I lose weight, my face is literally like, you know, I don't have any color from my face, something like that. So in that time, I have teacher, his name is Mohammed Al-Habash, and two of my friends, we start thinking to bring the music in the shelters with, like, as a part of the activities with children. And that time we were really like scared to do that, because we don't know, like in the shelter it's more than 3,000 people there, and all the people lost their houses, they're injured, they lost their families. So the situation is not that strong to do that. But at the same time we said, all right, we will take this risk and see how it will work. And actually we saw something we wouldn't expect at all. All the people were welcoming and the children find a reason, and everyone to laugh, to share, sometimes they came to us and tell us, can you sing this song because it reminds us of something like that. We start to involve, like, you know, playing activities with the children and talk, and so it's become more, and there is a lot. And after that, when we start doing that, there is a lot of students who's telling us, and teachers, they start to work out. And we've been saying the first idea that Conversary create, it was therapy for children after war. Why you didn't do that and help the children? I don't know if it's living as much as feeling that they're still children. And yeah, that's what they're doing now. There is a lot of students, teacher there. They have a tent that they let the children play, learn how to sing, learn different instruments, play together. Yeah.
2: It's like also with the dub kit. Can you tell us a little bit about the schools and the dub kits?
4: Yeah, so inside of our schools, we usually had dabke. So every single school back in Gaza had dabke, just because it's a way to feel connected to the land and to feel free. It's more to feel like you are really in a free country. You can do whatever you want. Dabke is a very meaningful dance. It's telling our stories, our lives, what actually was going through. It's not just moves that meaningless. It's have deeper connection with all of us as Palestinians. That's why when you go to any wedding, you'll find dabke in it, because it's just very, very connected to us. It's inside us. I feel that every person who do dabke, they do it because they want to feel that they are flying. They want to feel free for a few minutes. When we were in Gaza, whenever I was meeting with the girls that I had my troop with, all of us really feeling happy, like even if it's like for 1 hour training, you feel happy from inside where you can't really describe it by words. It's just something that it's unbelievably refreshing and unbelievably powerful. I feel dabke was our way to continue, to feel alive, to have our strength to move on from all the situation we got through, for all the trauma that we had in our lives. It's just something that make you feel everything is fine. Yes, we can keep going and everything is really fine.

You have been listening to Hala and Hur al-Samak and Aisha Chanel, who are from the music and dance group Dabkenta Trees. We sat down and spoke together at the National Folk Festival in Canberra in April. And so that's all we have time for today. We'd love to hear any thoughts or comments you might have about the program, so please send us an email to womenontheline@gmail.com or give us a call at 3CR on 03 9419 8377. 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I'm Scheherazade Bahlul. Tune in again next week for more Women on the Line content on your local community.

The 3CR Gardening Show is coming to you today from the Woi Wurrung Nation. We acknowledge the Wurundjeri people as the traditional owners of this land. We recognise the practices of care and cultivation of the land and waters by the First Peoples and pay our respects to their elders past and present. Wherever you are and wherever you garden, we encourage you to know whose land you're on.

0: The 3CR Gardening Show is coming to you today from the Woi Wurrung Nation. We acknowledge the Wurundjeri people as the traditional owners of this land. We recognise the practices of care and cultivation of the land and waters by the First Peoples and pay our respects to their elders past and present. Wherever you are and wherever you garden, we encourage you to know whose land you're on.
1: Good morning, gardeners. Unfortunately, we had a hiccup there, and I'm very sorry for that. I'm Virginia Haywood, and with you are Merrill Johnson from Seedscape and Stephen Ryan from Dixonia Rare Plants.
2: And good
1: they
2: morning.
1: Are actually with you now.
3: We were having a lovely chat amongst ourselves,
2: apparently, but we weren't aware, so we thought everybody else was listening as well. But
3: we'll take two on that.
2: Yes.
3: We were congratulating ourselves on the size of our frosts.
2: Well, there's always something you can be happy about, I suppose. Yes.
1: You would get a lot of frosts in Gippsland.
3: We do get a lot of frosts, and it's the lie of the land too, which is so important for the microclimates of gardens. We've got a relatively flat garden, which in West Gippsland, in the foothills of the Baw Ranges, is an unlikely scenario to have some flat land. But what happens is we've got high ground above us, frost rolls down, stops at the flat ground and settles.
2: And settles, yes, exactly. That's always the problem.
3: If there's a bit of a breeze, it keeps going down the next hill, but if it's still,
1: well, see, I'm completely saved from frost. Even when it's quite bad, for me, it rolls off the hill.
3: Yes, you've got the right lie of the land.
1: The right lie. The first thing that goes is the heliotrope.
2: Yes, I can well imagine it would, in fact.
3: Yes.
2: But it's the same where I am.
3: Black.
2: Frost in our own garden, although we've got quite a big tree cover over part of it, so that doesn't get terribly frosty. But up at the nursery, because it's up on the hill, we don't get much frost. So I can grow things up there that I know I can't grow down in the garden at home.
3: On the flatter land.
2: On the flatter land, and it's only 5 minutes by car.
3: Yeah.
2: You know, so it's quite close by.
1: Well, I mean, all my neighbours will get frost.
2: Yeah.
1: And mine will roll down the hill.
3: Yeah. I was actually quite pleased to see it because I was getting quite worried about how mild the autumn, early winter had been. And it was unnaturally mild.
2: And you do
3: need
2: those,
3: the frost.
2: Yeah, you need the frost. I mean, it knocks a lot of bugs and pests and things about a bit. So it gives the garden a bit of a rest from some of those predatory things. So,
3: and it gives the plants a rest that they do go into proper dormancy and build up this. They're still eating. Their roots are still working. Things are happening just on a slower motion.
1: Well, I've got whitefly.
3: Yes.
1: Which I don't want.
3: And they should be gone. So come on, frost.
2: My winter sweet is almost in full leaf.
3: Which is
2: weird.
3: Yes.
2: I mean, it's in full flower. And the perfume's fabulous, but you can hardly see the flowers because it's all leafy. I mean, some of the leaves have gone yellow and dropped, but really I'd say a good two-thirds of the foliage is still green.
3: Yeah.
2: So it hasn't thought it was winter yet.
3: No.
1: Well, I was quite shocked by how much, because I've been away, of course, for 7 weeks, and I've come back and I've got flowers all over my garden.
3: Yes, it's been too mild for them to finish and go to sleep. Time to go to sleep, plants.
1: And I noticed on the quince, a really big bug, shoot. It's trying to flower.
3: Yes.
1: And that will not survive if it
3: comes,
1: you know, and it's a really nice bud.
2: Yeah.
3: Yes.
2: Oh, well, anyhow, it is what it is. And as gardeners, we just have to cope with whatever nature throws at us.
3: We just take it in our stride.
2: Yep, and hopefully so do our plants.
3: Exactly.
1: Well, one of the things that I did while I was away is I went on tour with Stephen.
2: Mm. Yes, you did indeed.
1: Which was truly wonderful. And we went to the Madeira and the Azores.
2: Which is a fabulous part of the world.
1: It really is.
2: It's really great. I mean, you've got all that Portuguese history. So you've got the food and the architecture and the man-made landscape. And then you're on these amazing volcanic islands with crater lakes and steep mountainsides covered in greenery. And
1: so many waterfalls. I've never seen so many waterfalls.
2: Oh, yes. You can stand in one spot on the island of Flores and see about 10 waterfalls all the way around the cliff faces. It's just remarkable.
3: This is a rival for my collection of photographs of waterfalls in Norway.
2: Oh, yes, that would be another place that would do that well. So we had a lovely time. We had a few issues with cancelled or suspended flights and things and what have you, but, I mean, touring can do that to you.
3: Well, especially in these current times.
2: Yes.
1: Well, I think the problem, too, is that the Azores pretty wild.
2: Yeah.
1: You know, there's nothing it's, what, 2 hours to Lisbon in one direction and 4.5 hours to New York in the other direction.
2: Yep.
1: It, and you're just there in the middle of the Atlantic.
2: Yeah. So the weather can be
1: unpredictable. And the planes are small and the runways are small.
2: Small, yes. So, yeah, so there's all those things conspiring against you unless the weather's just perfect. But we did see some gorgeous things. I mean, that hotel we stay in,

0: sort of westerly of the whole group, and it's smallish. There's really only one place to stay on the whole island, which was cute.
1: It was very cute. It's an old village, and this village had been abandoned by the whole bang lot in the 60s, probably because JFK did a deal with the Azorians that if there was a disaster, they could move to America.
2: Yes.
1: I suspect that's the reason, because they all went, the whole 205 or whatever.
2: Accepted the invitation.
1: And in the 90s, somebody bought a couple of the houses, and they're, you know, real old village houses, all made out of stone.
2: Yes.
0: Gorgeous little buildings.
1: Absolutely gorgeous, and liked it, so decided to turn the thing into a hotel. And if you look at it, you wouldn't know it was a hotel.
2: Yeah, it's a concept that's becoming really popular in Italy too.
1: How wonderful.
2: Taking up the old villages that have, old agricultural villages that have largely, if not wholly, been abandoned, restoring them and, again, putting beautiful gardens around them. And it's just a lovely way to stay in the countryside and open the window and listen to the nightingales calling.
1: I heard a program on the radio when I was in London about how Italy's forests are moving forward.
2: Thank goodness.
1: Because so much of the farming has been abandoned, and they're having problems because city people are thinking they should be able to go and walk in the forests and are not pleased that they come across wolves and various things that are threatening to their dogs, etc. And they want to start getting rid of them. And there's been a really big debate. Yes, well, quite. I assume they won't win.
0: Let's hope it's not a stupid
1: argument.
2: We won't start on the recent defunctioning of preservation laws in America.
0: Yeah.
1: No, that's right.
2: We won't even go there.
1: But
0: I was almost going to, but no, you're right, we shouldn't.
2: We should concentrate on enjoying our plants and gardens.
0: Yes, exactly.
1: Well, this particular garden around this hotel, it had the most glorious trees.
2: Yes.
0: Amazing trees. And the only place in Europe, and I'm putting exclamation marks in the air that our viewers or our listeners can't see, because it is out in the middle of the Atlantic, but it's part of Portugal, so it's considered part of Europe. Only place in Europe you can grow giant Amazonian water lilies outdoors.
1: Oh, wow.
0: And they have, I mean, they weren't up when we were there because it was too early in the season, but they have these ponds in this garden, and it's on an island that has quite a lot of thermal action going on, so some of the ponds are warm.
2: Warm, yes.
0: And so they can grow Amazonian water lilies out in the garden. And they've also got a tea industry there. They've got tea plantations.
1: Wow. And we went to the only coffee farm in Europe.
0: And a coffee farm there as well. It is just so different.
2: Our island climates are just extraordinary, aren't they? And they're
1: exciting.
2: Grow plants
1: Well, I couldn't believe the size of the trees.
2: Mm. Yes.
0: Yeah.
2: Because they're getting regular rainfall.
1: Well, is it or is it more than that? The Metrosideros, you know, the New Zealand Christmas tree.
0: Yeah, they had trunks on them wider than this studio. They're bigger than I've ever seen in New Zealand.
2: Yes.
1: Absolutely. They were huge. I just kept going around saying, there's another one.
0: Yeah, and huge Araucarias.
1: That was the other one. There were so many. The Araucarias are the Southern Hemisphere pine tree.
0: Yeah.
1: And there were so many of them.
0: Norfolk Islands, Bunyas.
1: Bunyas. We saw quite a lot of Bunyas.
2: And that's another interesting thing about the plant colonies on islands stuck in the middle of an ocean, because everybody passing through always stopped for water or food or rest or repairs or whatever they needed to stop for. But they always brought stuff with them. So they're kind of like little hothouses of the world's flora.
0: Well, it's obviously still going on, because this garden at this hotel, this botanic garden at this hotel, also had three very nice Woolamai pines.
2: Oh, I'm glad.
0: So,
2: I'm really glad.
0: Yeah, in amongst their cycad collection, which was amazing.
1: The cycad collection was extraordinary.
0: So, you know, there's all sorts of unexpected stuff that goes on when you go on these trips. And of course, for me, it's the endemics.
2: Yes.
0: You know, the local endemic species. I mean, the Azores and Madeira have some wonderful plants that grow nowhere else naturally in the world. So
2: As well as all the introductions, thank goodness they're managing to keep some of their
0: endemics. Although struggling to.
2: Yes.
0: Ginger lily is taking over some of the Azorean Islands, and

0: Osprey Undulatum.
1: Oh, my goodness.
0: Has taken off.
1: Seeding with the will.
0: Yeah. Well, they were bought in to put around citrus orchards as windbreaks. And they've just taken over some of the forests in the Azores. So there's any number of exotic weedy species that are a problem. And they just don't have the manpower and the money to deal with it particularly well. So they're just sitting there watching it happen around them, unfortunately. Mm-hmm. So it's worth going to see it before some of it's gone, sadly.
1: Yes, yes. But what's happening in your garden or nursery at the moment, Stephen? Now that we've decided that the frosts will finally make things go to sleep, are there any treasures popping up?
0: Yeah, look, there's all sorts of stuff happening at the moment. I mean, midwinter sounds like the lowest point of the year, but certainly with things like bulbous plants, for instance, sake. I mean, all my snowdrops are out in flower at the moment.
1: Likewise, little snowies are just carpeting. And the little varmints are seeding themselves. So I'm getting new colonies in places I didn't previously have them. I'm loving it.
0: Yes. It's sad when they go feral, isn't it? And the other one that's really a cheer for me at this time of the year are the little winter aconites, the aranthuses. They're all popping up with their little yellow flowers with their Elizabethan ruffs of leaves, which I find highly appealing. I think it's one of those gorgeous little places.
2: Especially the dark-leafed one.
0: Yeah, and the cyclamen coombe in full bloom.
1: I was about to mention my cyclamen patch because it's a joy to me at the moment. And the winter perfumes. I love plants that are perfumed in the winter. Mm. They're always strongly perfumed because they're trying to haul in the pollinators from a
0: anything
1: long way
0: that's out
1: away.
0: There.
1: and so they tend to have beautiful perfumes that waft on the air. And that's one of the great treats of winter gardening.
0: Yep.
1: In fact, I love my winter garden. I had a friend come and visit the other day and she said, "Oh, the garden's quite bare, isn't it?" Well, it's just that you weren't looking hard enough, lovey, because...
2: But also, I love the structure.
1: Yeah. I do too.
2: It is nice to see what the garden's looking like. I said that to Stephen Wells last night. You must come and have a look because the structure is clear in my garden at the moment.
0: Yeah.
1: Yes.
0: And I love the silhouette of bare trees. I don't know why people get thingy about deciduous trees. I think trees that drop their leaves in the winter, they punctuate your season, so your garden really looks like the season it is, which I think is very useful.
1: Yes.
0: And especially if you're in the country and you get those lovely mists that close in around and when they waft through the bare trees, I mean, it's just so romantic. You wonder where Heathcliff is.
2: And you need to look at bark. You need to look at trunks. And people forget to do that
1: which you do in the winter.
0: Yeah.
1: But it's nice to take a walk. When everything's in full abundance in, you know, spring and through the summer and even into autumn, you're sort of dazzled by all the colour. And you tend to just stand and look, but you go for a walk in winter because you're determined to get to the, you know, the first daffodils or the jonquils that are scenting the air at the moment, or the little cyclamens. I've got some really dark purple ones that are still blooming. They're really meant to be autumn bloomers, but they're carrying on because of the mild season.
0: I had my first spring one out the other day.
1: I know.
0: Yeah, so cyclamen repandum that's supposed to be out as my main spring one. The first flower or two was up the other day and I thought, that's a tiny bit early. It's pretty easy.
1: Slow down.
2: But my Canarina canariensis, I've put it on our page so people can have a look at the flower.
0: Mm.
2: It is so beautiful. And I've got four of them and three of them are in flower.
0: Yeah.
2: And they just...
0: I struggle with that up at Macedon because of the frost.
2: Do you?
0: Yeah. So I can often get a Canarina in flower. And for people who don't know it, it's a climbing campanula relative that comes from the Canary Islands. So same group of islands that Madeira and the Azores belong to, the Macaronesian Islands. And it's the most beautiful thing, and it's summer dormant. So it comes up in the winter, does its thing, and then disappears in the summer, so you can completely ignore it. You don't have to water, or in fact, it's better not to. You just let it sit there, and it will just scramble over the top of other shrubs or run up a fence through another climber, and these big...
2: Because it's a gentle climber, isn't it?
0: Yeah, and because it's herbaceous too, it can't swamp anything.
1: Yes.
0: I quite like herbaceous climbers. Mm. People look at you weird when you say you're planting a herbaceous climber, because most people plant climbers to hide something. So they want to hide the fence, cover the pergola, hide the ugly shed, whatever. So they want something permanent. So they don't actually understand the value of herbaceous climbers because they can be run up through other plants and they do no harm. Mm. They come up through their thing, disappear again. Yep. There should be more of them. Mm. I adore them.
1: I was going to say a controversial thing this morning because I actually love summer dormant plants, summer dormant perennials.
0: Yep.
2: Yes.
1: Because they do their stuff in the late winter and through the spring,
0: yeah,
1: and especially ones that, you know, do their stuff in the late winter. I just adore them because it's sort of the herald of spring. It cheers you up,
0: yeah,
1: the cold
0: and
1: weather.
0: Look, it makes, particularly if you're growing a lot of perennials in your garden, it makes your beds look at least a little bit furnished earlier in the season as
1: well.
0: Exactly,
1: so exactly.
0: Very useful.
1: But ones that go dormant in the summer allow you room to grow those spectacular annuals that are so easy to grow. Mm. Many you can just scatter the seed directly in the garden or let them do it themselves, yeah, year after year.
0: And my Cerinthia does that perfectly well.
2: I think Cerinthia is a wonderful plant.
0: It's a gorgeous little plant. It's all about, I suppose, 6 or 7 inches tall at the moment through my main border. And it's fabulous. It just comes back every year.
1: I love the colour structure of it because it has those glaucous leaves, sort of waxy leaves that are really blue-green. And then you can have different varieties. The traditional one is sort of a really deep purple with blue tinges.
0: Yeah.
1: But you can get one called Kiwi Blue, which is much bluer. It has bluer foliage and bluer flowers. And I just love that colour. Mm. And it's immune to the winter frosts, actually. Yeah. Ours are up and blooming.
2: Well, it grows
1: and,
2: in Britain.
1: Yeah.
0: Yeah, so
2: that is Cerinthe, Cerinthe, if you want to look it up.
0: Yes. Fabulous plant.
1: Yeah.
0: And most of the time you don't see it, well, you won't see it for sale as a plant. You might get seed. Do you stock
1: we
0: the seed?
1: Yeah, for the purpura, the purple form, and the kiwi blue.
0: Yeah, so
2: the kiwi blue sounds pretty exciting.
0: Yeah, I think I might have to get some of that as well.
1: It's a strain of purpurescence, but it's very pretty.
2: I don't think you can have too much anyway.
0: And it's so easy to deal with. I mean, if it comes up where it's a nuisance.
1: You just haul it out.
0: Comes up in my paths regularly and you think, well, you're never going to do anything there because you're going to get stood on at some point or another. So I pull them out of the paths, but I just let them come up. And because they've got that structure where there's nothing at the base really, so they don't take up room sideways at ground level, so they don't impinge on other plants particularly.
1: No, and they come up through things very well because, as you say, they're very upright
0: and
1: usually single-stemmed. And so they come up, but then they nod over so gracefully. So they're rather nice coming up through carpeting plants. And
0: love it.
1: And just let them do their thing.
2: 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I'm Virginia Hayward, and with me today are Merrill Johnson and Stephen Ryan. 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
0: There you go. So we'd love to hear from people.
1: We would.
0: But talking about summer dormant plants, there's far more out there than people realise. And another one which I didn't bring any of but now thought I should have done was ferula.
1: Yes,
0: the giant fennel.
1: Yes.
0: I just adore that plant.
1: I've got seed. It's fabulous.
0: It's the most gorgeous thing. I mean, there's several species and they're all sort of somewhat similar. But this great fluff of foliage that's up in full flight at the moment, it'll flower in the spring with these sort of 8 or 10 foot tall spikes of yellow fennel-like flowers on them. And then it just quietly disappears for the summer and other things come into its space.
1: That's your space to have your sort of abundant summer flowering annuals or be planting ready for autumn with echinaceas and heleniums and all of the beautiful cone flowers.
0: It's a great plant.
1: Yeah.
0: And of course, I love plants that have a history, and ferula is quite well known both in actual history and also in mythology. In actual history, the flower stems were dried, and inside the flower stems, it's all pithy.
1: Yes.
0: And if you have visions of naked athletes running up the side of Mount Olympus, which you may well have, what they would have been running up the side of Mount Olympus was something that looked like a giant smouldering cigarette, which was the stem of a ferula. That's how they moved the fire around. It was used to discipline naughty schoolboys. Given a whack on the backside. There was a ferula species that in its time, and it's thought to have possibly gone extinct, so nobody's quite sure what it actually was, but it was so commonly used in ancient times that nobody really wrote down what you used it for, but it was worth its weight in gold. And it eventually, apparently, has become extinct. They've never found anything that they think might be this ferula that was really important back in ancient times.
2: So where does it come from?
0: They're Mediterranean in origin, although there is one ferula species, or it might be a subspecies that grows in the Canaries, Ferula linkii. But Ferula communis, I've seen it growing on Crete and all around the Mediterranean area.
1: It's great for really hot, dry, rocky, nasty places because that's where it just loves to be.
0: Yeah. Well, and the goats won't eat it.
1: No.
2: So, I've got it underneath my gum trees, where it still gets the northern light, so it's still getting a lot of sun.
0: Good.
2: Yeah. But it's a hard spot because it's so dry.
1: So tough.
0: Yeah, yeah. It is. It's really fabulous. And that's the thing I like about those sort of plants, because when they die down, you don't have to look after them. So there's something you don't have to water, so therefore you're saving water. There's normally plenty of other things to keep you entertained at that time of the year. But these things come up and do their thing in the winter and then just disappear. So
2: and do both of you sell ferula?
1: I do sell the seeds.
0: Yeah, and I regularly have plants for sale, although I don't think I've got any at the moment. I'm waiting for the next crop of seed to come along. But I normally grow communis, linkii, and tingutana are the three ferulas I normally have, and they're all worth growing, albeit similar.
1: But I love them for their foliage. It's so fine
2: the
1: and
2: foliage
1: foamy.
2: The foliage is beautiful,
1: and,
2: isn't it? And it's better than fennel.
1: Yeah. Oh, much better than fennel. Mm.
0: We must mention, though, that you don't use it like fennel.
1: No.
0: It's not a herb that use in your cooking.
1: No.
0: So, and it doesn't smell aniseedy. There's no sort of real smell to it if you pick the foliage.
1: It's just architectural.
0: Oh, absolutely fabulous plant. And I actually bought can we move on to some of the things I bought along?
2: Please do.
0: All right. Well, I was going to say, this was a topic that has sort of come about, was talking about summer dormant things. And so Virginia suggested I bring a few samples along of things that I grow that are summer dormant. And I have already put images out with our social media people. So I'm not quite sure where Daniel puts them up, but there will be pictures of the three plants I brought along today up there so that you can go and have a look at them, so that you can understand them if my descriptions don't help too much. But they're sort of plants that interest me in lots of different ways. And the first one I brought along is actually an arum.
1: And what a handsome chap he is.
0: It has a straight green leaf, so none of the marbling and things that some of the other arums have. It's nowhere near as vigorous and weedy as Arum italicum. Which
2: is a creep.
0: It's a pain. I've got it in my garden at home and I love it during the winter months. It's growing in some areas where I can grow almost nothing else. But it is spreading around and it's becoming a bit of a nightmare. If it stayed put, I would be really pleased with it. But it's really hard to dig out. And it has sort of green flowers on it. But this one is one of the Mediterranean species that was only actually identified and given a name in the 1980s, I think. And it's Arum purpureo spathum. And it has the most fabulous lurid, dark, livery, burgundy, almost black flower with a classical arum lily shaped flower.
1: But big, it's impressive.
0: It is an impressive flower, and the flower sits well clear of the foliage, so it's not hidden by the foliage like some of the arums are. And I've noticed mine is gently self-seeding itself around a bit, but it's been in the garden for 15 or 20 years now.
1: And it hasn't taken off.
0: Yep. I have got into the habit of decapitating the flower heads off a lot of my arums before they go to seed.
1: Oh, yes.
0: Just to be on the safe side. And this one doesn't really have any smell. Yeah, because a lot of them stink.
1: Some of them can be. Well, that's their trick, isn't it? Yeah. That's how they get their pollinators. Yeah. They pretend to be dead meat.
0: Yes, exactly. And a friend of mine, actually, you'd know Greg Balderston quite well, most of you.
2: Absolutely.
0: Greg has a hybrid that showed up in his garden that's a cross between Purpureo spathum and Italicum. And it has the purpley flowers of Purpureo spathum, but marbled leaves like italicum.
1: Ooh.
0: And he's calling it Cygnet, which was apparently the very first black hole named. So I quite like the name. He's given me a couple of tubers of that, which I'm going to put in the garden somewhere. So
1: that will be treasure.
0: Yeah,
1: treasure.
0: So some of the arums can be weedy, but some of them can be very, very good garden plants. And most of them are mid to late winter flowering. And then they just disappear in the summer.
2: Yeah. Which is exactly what we want. Now, yeah. We have a message. Lovely to hear the conversation, although difficult when England are beating France so resoundingly.
0: Oh, dear. We've got some serious competition, it sounds like.
2: Yes. Yeah. And could you please repeat plant names? And I apologise for my lack of attention.
0: Well.
2: Thanks, Rosie.
0: Well, we've talked about Cerinthe.
2: Which I spelt out.
0: Yeah, so Cerinthe. We talked about Ferula, which is Ferula. And I've mentioned now arum, Purpureo spathum. So arum's easy, A-R-U-M.
2: And I talked about my favourite plant of the Mow, which is the Canarina canariensis.
0: Ah, yes.
2: And that's... It's spelt as it sounds.
0: Yes, it's a Canary Island plant that comes from the Canary Islands, and its name is Horticultural Tautology because it's Canarina, meaning it comes from the Canary Islands, Canariensis, meaning it comes from the Canary Islands.
1: Well, I just wanted to be sure.
0: Yes, that's right. So, yes, it was a waste of an opportunity, I felt. But anyhow, that is what it is.
2: And it is a wonderful plant.
0: Yes, definitely worthwhile looking out for.
2: But we'll try and take you on board there, Rosie, and repeat names as we talk.
1: And spell them out as well. As describing what we're talking about, because it has to be said, we get so enthusiastic and having so much fun, we forget that you can't see us.
0: Yeah, that's right. I'm even gesturing, so I don't know what use that is.
1: And I measure things, holding up my hands, you know. Sorry,
0: all
1: guys.
0: Those things that don't work on a vocal, not visual medium. But anyhow.
2: So the two people who are trying to talk to you visually are Merrill Johnson from Seedscape and Stephen Ryan from Dicksonia Rare Plants. And I'm Virginia Hayward. This is the 3CR Gardening Program. An old program, old and proud.
0: Yes, exactly.
1: Yes, indeed.
2: And we have a message from Fernie Creek Horticultural Society and the Alpine Garden Society Victoria are having a joint meeting on July the 25th. Summer flowering South American bulbs, and Jane Tonkin will be talking to this.
0: Fantastic.
2: It's 2 p.m. at the hall, 100 Hilton Road, and Jane will actually have plants for sales as well. So that on July the 25th will be definitely
1: good fun,
2: worth going to.
0: Definitely.
2: Absolutely.
0: Yes, Jane's a very engaging speaker.
2: She's a great speaker.
0: And definitely very knowledgeable. So.
2: And she has wonderful bowls.
0: Oh,
1: she
0: yes,
1: does.
0: She's got some
1: got
0: fabulous
1: a collection.
0: Stuff.
1: Actually, a generational collection, because her dad was such a great collector, and then she took over the mantle and has added to the collection again. Mm. So it's a treasure in Australia.
2: It is, yes. But yes, and we need these treasures.
1: We do.
0: We're losing them bit by bit, sadly.
2: Rosie sent back, thank you very much. I didn't say the score at half time was 4-0.
1: Whoa!
2: That is extraordinary.
1: It won't be worth living in Britain.
2: I think we should just turn this off and go turn on the telly.
0: Can we just put a connection through to the soccer and just let's go with that? Oh, dear.
1: May I throw in my summer dormant plant?
2: Please.
1: Because I have a lot of shade in my garden. We've got very big trees. I'm proud to say we planted most of them, and they've managed to make great time and great girth and stature over the years. So, you know, don't give up. It's not too late to plant a tree. It's definitely not. But when they get very big, you do get a lot of quite dense shade. And this is, again, where some of the summer dormant plants can really come in. So the one I wanted to feature today was Mertensia virginica, or the Virginian bluebell. And this is one for you, Virginia. It's not only named for you, but it would be perfect in your garden. It's not a bluebell. Don't think it's a bulb.
0: There's lots of things called bluebells, isn't there?
1: Yes. But it does have flowers like an English bluebell, in that they come up on a stem in a head, a scape, which nods over. So they're very graceful. And they open a sort of pinky purpley colour. And then as the flowers mature, they go azure blue. So that is stunning in the garden in late winter and early spring. And then it dies away for the summer. And
2: which means it's not going to die even if we have one of our hideous hot summers.
1: And you don't have to be watering under the trees where all your water just gets sucked up. So yeah,
0: it disappears so fast.
2: So that is
1: a Mertensia virginica or Virginia bluebell. It's a very early bloomer. And it is about 60 centimetres, about 2 feet high in flower. Rather lovely foliage, not dainty foliage. It's almost a comfrey style leaf, but it stays as a rosette down on the ground with the flower heads coming up above. Blooms its head off through late winter and into spring, and when things start getting hot and bothered, it just retires away for the summer, leaves me room for something else under there, or just some mulch to cover it up.
0: I would have assumed that it would be a really good companion plant for anything in the spring, or late winter spring, that's yellow. Because blue is such a valuable colour and looks so good with yellow. So if you had aconites or small daffodils or any of those sorts of things, yellow erythroniums, all that sort of stuff, it would look fabulous with that.
1: And it looks great with white too. Blue and white, I think, in the late winter sort of has that wintry frosty
0: wooden
1: feel.
0: Wooden enemies, maybe.
1: Yes, would which are, again, about to happen, I believe, just the way the weather's going.
0: Yeah.
1: And they form such a mat of well, what would you call them? Sort of rhizomes.
0: Yeah, little rhizomes, I guess, yes.
1: Yeah, and just really surface rooting, but that doesn't seem to deter them from surviving quite hot, dry summers in the deep shade underneath trees and shrubs. So
2: I've got a lupin that's about to flower. It's a really vivid blue. Well, it's not. It flowers at the end of winter. We're nearly at the end of winter.
1: Well, the way it's feeling, yes.
2: And it's fabulous because it's a very nice leaf, much greyer than the Russell lupin that we see all the time. I can't grow Russells. They don't like
1: your soil.
2: No, I don't know whether it's the soil or I'm just a bit too hot and dry.
0: You're possibly too dry, I would have thought, in the summer, because although they go off a bit in the summer, they're not completely
2: they don't disappear.
0: Dormant.
2: Whereas this is actually an annual, but it seeds really well around itself.
1: And the great big seeds, like pumpkin
2: seeds.
1: Yeah,
2: big seeds, yes. And it's
1: I hate to say it, the birds love them, so protect them from the parrots.
0: Mm.
2: I haven't had that problem.
0: Touch wood. Oh, dear.
2: But the thing about it is the same. It flowers in late winter when you really need something.
0: Mm.
2: And I think it comes from Texas, Mexico, that sort
0: could
2: of
0: be. There's an awful lot of different lupin species that come from North America.
1: Mm. And from those plains. Mm. That's the beaut thing about the Mertensia too. It doesn't mind humidity. Coming from Virginia, it's used to having sort of hot, clammy summers, and that doesn't deter it or...
2: Which we're tending to get a little bit of.
0: Yeah, we are.
2: Indeed. I can't tell you how vile the heat in London was.
0: Yes, you were there right through that major heat wave, weren't you? Mm. Oh, dear.
2: Well, luckily I spent a bit of it in Ireland, so that was fine.
0: Mm.
2: But the bit in London, 2 days, couldn't leave the house.
0: Mm.
1: It's the humidity that gets you. It's not that it's any hotter than we experience, but we tend to get a drier heat.
2: The heat is much worse, and I think it's because... Nothing is built for heat.
1: Exactly.
2: I came out through Zurich Airport. That was where I picked up my long flight because of the man with the orange face having started another war.
0: Yes.
2: And Zurich Airport, which of course, as you'd imagine, being Swiss, it's quite smart and nice, was unbearable. They don't have aircon.
1: No,
2: they've never needed it.
1: No, never needed it.
2: Tell you what, they need it now.
0: Oh, dear.
1: Oh, we've got a question.
2: We
1: Goody.
2: Do. Let's go to this question.
1: We're figuring out where the button is to get John from Hurstbury.
2: John, are you there?
3: I am.
0: Well done.
2: Sorry, I was a little bit slow there, John. I suddenly went blank. I haven't done this for a while.
3: No, that's all right. It is. It is frosty this morning.
2: I bet it is in Hurstbridge, yes.
3: It certainly is. I haven't seen it. I think it's probably the frostiest morning we've had this year. So
2: yes.
3: That's a good thing.
2: Oh, good. That might do my white fly some good.
0: Yes.
3: Look, I had a question. We've got some Philadelphus quite a bit, the mock orange, but we haven't been correct in pruning it, as in we haven't done that. And it's probably now about 8 foot tall, maybe even a bit more.
0: Mm-hmm.
3: And just wondering when and how much to bring it back down.
0: if it's an 8-foot Philadelphus, then it's an 8-foot Philadelphus is the way I look at it. And yep. what I would be doing is just thinning older stems out of the plant, because if you prune it down, I mean, Philadelphus come up and they arch over. If you prune them down, you end up with these truncated sticks and it does not look good. So I go through my Philadelphuses every couple of years, and I cut the oldest canes out of the plant, so the really ones that have gone twiggy, and I leave the nice arching natural canes in place. And so if it's a tall growing one, I mean, I've got one in the garden at the nursery that I've had for donkey's years that is one called Natchez, which gets huge big flowers on it. Not a great scent, but it has big, big white flowers on it, easily 10 to 12 feet tall. Yep. It's a really big shrub. And if I cut it back hard, I ruin the shape of it. It often doesn't flower terribly well the following year after it's been pruned back, because it goes into lots of water shoot growth. And so you just get into the habit of thinning out the older stems, and that way you're refurbishing the bush all the time. That's how I would deal with it.
1: So that's, does it matter that it's 8 foot tall in your spot, John?
3: We've got about 30 or 40 of them in the one area.
1: Oh, gosh, that's spectacular.
3: So, no, it does look really nice. Yeah.
2: 30 or 40, that's a huge number, John.
3: It is. It's a big area.
2: Obviously.
3: So getting in at them to pick out one or two canes that are...
1: older canes,
3: it's probably a bit more of a challenge. I was thinking more of just going right over the top.
0: Look, if you're going to do that, take them down to ground level and start them off again, but you won't get many flowers the following year.
2: But if you've got that many, you could take half of them down.
0: Well, yeah, you don't have to prune them all in the one year.
3: Yeah.
0: But
1: and they're pretty tough. I mean, if you ran over them with the chainsaw, I don't think they'd really mind.
0: No, but you won't get them to flower well the next year. They'll go into a whole lot of water shoot growth, which will almost replace the height again. So don't assume pruning's going to keep them down. They're still going to want to get to the height they want to get to. So, but it will refurbish them and it'll clean them up. It'll get rid of all the crappy stuff in them.
2: Do they flower on new wood?
0: They tend to flower in the wood they produced the previous year.
2: So they flower on one-year-old
0: wood.
2: Right.
0: Yeah. So,
1: but that must be a scent sensation, John. The perfume must be wonderful.
3: No. Look, it's really nice. It's a lovely area. All right. And if I were to do either of those suggested actions, when would I do them?
0: Oh, straight after flowering.
1: Yep.
3: Okay.
0: It's the rule with most plants. I mean, if it's particularly if it's spring flowering, you do them straight after flowering. That gives them the longest possible time to refurbish before the next winter sets in. And then you've got far more chance of getting at least some flowers the following year if you've pruned really hard.
3: Yeah. Okay. At the moment, the base of them are fairly leafless, which is probably because they haven't been getting light and all that, but the top of them still got green leaves and such on.
2: Yeah, I think I'd prune them irregularly and not all of them at once.
3: All right. Lovely. Thank you.
1: Good job, John, for planting that many. Good job.
3: Yeah, it was done a while ago. all right. Thank you very much, team.
1: Thanks for calling in, John.
3: Okay. Thanks. Bye.
2: Now that was good.
0: Yeah.
2: What a fabulous panel and discussion. And welcome back to country, Stephen and Virginia. other things to add to the list. Sonchus. Mm. I thought I'd killed mine the first summer. Ha ha.
0: Some of those woody sonchuses just go completely herbaceous. They go completely deciduous in the middle of summer. Mm. So if it gets hot and dry, some of the Canary Island ones, they just drop all their leaves. And come the cool weather, off they go again.
1: I think it's very clever.
0: Mm.
2: David, I have got a sonchus that has sown itself into the most unusual place in my driveway, and I've just left it. And I had a visitor yesterday, and I don't know how many times she kept going past it saying, "This is wonderful, this plant."
0: They're great. I love the sonchus.
2: We saw some pretty good sonchus in
0: Madeira. The Madeira native one, Sonchus fruticosa, has the biggest leaf of any sonchus. It's not as drought tolerant, unfortunately, because it comes from a slightly damper place than the Canaries, because Madeira certainly is.
2: But the other sonchus come from the Canaries?
0: Virtually all of the woody, shrubby sonchuses come from the Canaries, yes.
2: I've got two. One has got a leaf a bit like the Madeiran one we saw, and the other one's got a very, very, very fine leaf.
0: Oh, yes. I know the one you mean, but I can't remember its name. But, yes, I've got at least two or three. I've got, funnily enough, Canariensis. I've got Palmensis that comes from La Palma Island. I've got the Fruticosa, which is the Madeiran one. got a feeling of, I've got the very fine leaf one as well in the front garden. So I've got a few of them around. And for anybody who doesn't know what a sonchus looks like, they're heavy wooded shrubs. They normally don't grow too big, 2 to 3 metres for most of the shrubby ones. They have very handsome foliage and they get clusters of bright yellow dandelion-like flowers on them. They look like a milk thistle that's got on steroids, basically. But they are great plants, the sonchus. And yes, a lot of them, they don't go actually herbaceous in the summer, but they will go dormant in the summer.
2: Yes, yes.
1: I'm sorry, if we've got a question, we should deal with that first. But no, I thought it might be time for us to offer our free offer. Or we're hoping that people who call in to take up the opportunity of having some seeds sent to them might actually go onto the 3CR website and make a donation as well. But we decided that we'd talk about plants from Madeira and the Azores today. And so as soon as the word Madeira came to me, it had to be geranium madurensis that I talked about.
2: Which we didn't see much of.
0: Well, no, it's quite rare in the wild.
1: It's only apparently, I looked up last night, they reckon there's only about 50 plants left in the wild. So it is critically endangered.
2: And it's Australian things that are the weeds.
1: Yes. We're responsible for lots of eucalypts in Portugal as well.
0: Yes.
2: And wattles.
1: Yes.
2: The black wattle.
0: Yeah, it's everywhere in Madeira.
1: But unfortunately, geranium madurensis isn't everywhere in Madeira.
2: And it's such a beautiful plant.
1: Oh,
2: it's one the biggest one, isn't it?
1: Well, sometimes palmatum outstrips it, but they sort of vie for being the biggest geranium of the whole Cranesbill family. But what a handsome plant. Thank God it is such a beautiful plant because it's been adopted by gardeners.
0: If you're going to be rare, it pays to be attractive.
1: It does. You get to live on in gardens.
0: Yes, exactly.
1: But I should describe it because if you haven't seen one, it is a sight to behold. It comes up with, how would you describe them? Sort of palm-like leaves, very attractive, glossy, green, big leaves. Mm. And they're borne on long stems that are usually a lovely reddy colour, which sets off the dark green leaves extremely well. And then it starts to come up in its second year into flower. And this is when it is truly spectacular because a healthy plant can have up to 1,000 blossoms on it in a big clouded head.
0: It's like a bouquet.
1: It is.
0: It's this huge bouquet of flowers.
1: It's a cloud of flowers. The typical single Cranesbill style flowers. But once it flowers, this head of flowers is so heavy, the clever plant has to find a way to prop itself up on the cliffs, and it usually does grow along the cliffs of Madeira in its native habitat. It needs to prop itself up because it grows in very windy sites. And so the leaf stems, as it flowers, start to bend down and they actually jab into the ground to hold this.
0: They become props.
1: They do. And so it's propped itself.
0: So don't
1: all the
0: cut
1: way
0: the dead leaves off.
1: No. It's just doing its thing to hold up this magnificent head. And even in seed pod, it is a very beautiful plant because it has the long seed casings that give the Cranesbill family their name because they really do look like Cranesbills and they're rather big. It's a very clever plant to seed as well. It is monocarpic, so once it's had in its second year this massive head of flowers, it will go off to seed and that will be the end of that particular plant. But do not worry because it's a generous provider of seed. It's not invasive, but it will seed
2: just around that spot
1: itself. Mm. So you've always got the next generation coming on. So I never know which plant it is, which year's plant it is, because they're always just in their place in the garden. And so you have the babies coming, the first year plants and the second year plants flowering.
2: And you can get it in both white and...
1: Correct. The pink is the wild native one, but on the island of Guernsey, there once came a little mutant sport with white flowers with a pink eye. And so that's been stabilised as a seed line now, and it's known as Guernsey White. So our offer is we have, well, three packets of the pink form, the original Geranium madurense, which is so rare now in the wild, and three packets of the white Geranium madurense, Guernsey White. So if you would be kind enough to ring into 3CR, and Virginia will give you the numbers again, and leave your name and address with our wonderful producers in the back room there, they will give me your name and address and I will post your packets of seeds out to you. But it would be so nice if you went on. Make a donation and help us out. We've been going for 50 years and we're going for the next 50.
2: And you can find that on our website. Mm-hmm. Yes. And it's actually very easy because it just has a donation button to go to.
1: Great.
2: And the phone number, if you wish to, for the 3CR Gardening Show, donate some money and receive some seeds, 94198377.
0: Good.
2: So that would be excellent.
0: Yeah, so we're sort of, I guess, reinstigating the supporter segment.
2: Well, we just thought after last week's program we should do it. And Meryl, this is Meryl's initiative completely, and she's bearing the cost of sending them out, which is really good.
0: Yeah, so so be generous. Give us a nice little donation. You know that it all goes to keeping 3CR on air, which, of course, then means that you're keeping the garden show on air.
2: And so we love this garden show.
0: Yeah, yes. Well, it's the best.
2: It is.
0: We do.
2: Right, we have another question. When will beneficial wasps return? Caller from South Australia has seen plenty of cabbage whites and wonders where the predators are.
1: Oh, the weather has been against us. The old cabbage whites have lived on at my place too. I think they've finally gone now. The frosts have started, but even last week there were a few fluttering about.
0: Yes, probably laying their eggs in your broccoli.
1: Yeah, absolutely.
0: Oh, dear. I have no idea. So I think it's just one of those things we just have to live through to an
2: and
0: extent.
2: The thing I found in my garden last week was not a beneficial wasp, but a very European wasp nest.
0: Oh, goodness me.
2: Which I'm not happy about.
1: No.
0: Horrible things.
2: And it's going to be really hard to get rid of because of where it is.
0: Yeah.
2: They've gone and found the perfect place, the creeps.
0: Well, of course they do. That's why they're a pest.
2: And Vicky and Peter have sent in, last week we saw Canadia nigricans in garden in flower. However, it was Canadia nigrans minstrel, the form with black and white flowers.
1: Ooh, that'd be so nice.
2: It's been around since 1983 and the name minstrel was registered. Well, I had one in my place and unfortunately it's died on me.
0: Yeah.
2: And I don't know why. I've got the ordinary Canadia, which is where my weebills nest. And it's huge and dominant, but I had the black and yellow, not the black and white, but the black and yellow is also totally spectacular.
0: Oh, it's a fabulous plant.
2: Wonderful plant.
0: As long as you give it room, because it can get big.
1: Does the black and white one grow a little smaller than the traditional coloured one?
2: I don't know. Pete, we could do with another text. Does the black and white one grow smaller than the black and yellow one?
1: I'm plotting here.
2: My
0: colour scheme,
1: the colour scheme's coming to me.
2: But also, will it live through your frosts?
0: Yes.
2: Well, yes, it lives in Warburton, so it will.
0: It should. Yeah,
1: yes.
0: It should.
2: It's a wonderful plant.
0: All right, so we're expecting a text back in due course.
1: Yes, thank you.
0: Will we move on to another plant?
2: Oh, yes.
0: Now, I bought along two flowers and one leaf off mandrake, and I adore mandrake for lots of reasons. One is it's a great winter flowering plant, so you get this rosette of huge, big, slightly raspy leaves. So the leaves are what, about a foot long in the old measurement. So your clump of mandrake will be 2 feet wide.
1: Yes.
0: And in a circle. So you get this rosette of leaves. And then down in the centre, you get this mound of these fabulous purpley blue flowers on it, which are just gorgeous. And of course, mandrake's one of those things that has a mass of mythology and nonsense surrounding it.
1: Now, is it poisonous, Stephen?
0: It is poisonous. Yes, it is. It is poisonous. But one does have to consume it first.
1: Yes.
0: So, you know, and really everything's edible, but some only once. and so, yes, mandrake is poisonous, but so are daffodils and so is Daphne, and there's so many poisonous plants around us. You've just got to be
2: What you sensitive. Assume is if it's not a vegetable, it's poisonous.
0: Yeah, that's right. You don't eat things that you're not aware of. The mandrake is also like the other plants we're talking about, where it comes up in the winter. You've got this fabulous rosette of leaves. You've got the flowers at this time of the year. It's actually almost going over now. Mm-hmm. And then come spring, get a few warm days, it just retreats and disappears. So I've got mine growing around the edge of a dwarf Korean lilac. So it gets lots of light in the winter, but it's in dry, shadish sort of spot for the summer. And I've got two plants. Well, I've actually got four plants in now because I planted two seedlings I raised as well. But two main big plants in it, in this area. And I'm finding that it won't set seed unless I hand pollinate it.
1: So there's no pollinators for it naturally.
0: Doesn't seem to be anything that comes in. And unfortunately, because I was away this year, I was really a bit late to try and pollinate it. So I haven't had a chance to do anything with it. I might hobble out into the garden in the next day or two and see if I can still find some pollen.
2: What's its proper name?
0: Mandragora officinalis.
2: So it is mandrake.
0: Mandrake.
1: And it was a medicinal plant.
0: Yeah, they used it for medicine.
1: You had to be very skilled in administering the dose.
0: Well, you either fixed it or killed it.
1: Yes.
0: which is the way it sort of worked. And, of course, it was so valuable in its time that the apothecaries of the time set up all this mythology around it. And it's purportedly you can't take mandrake out of the ground unless you tie it to a dog's tail and you plug your ears so that you won't hear the scream of the mandrake as it comes out of the ground. Otherwise, it will send you mad. So there's all this fabulous mythology around
1: it. Which was basically to protect the apothecaries.
0: Yeah, they didn't want you collecting your
1: own. No,
0: no. You know, so I love all of that stuff. And, of course, Harry Potter made mandrake famous again amongst young children because they were doing their herbology and had to repot mandrake with plugs in their ears because the little plants were screaming. So it's a fabulous plant. There are a number of species. They come mainly from Mediterranean through into the Caucasus. I would love to lay my hands on some other species of mandrake. I think they're all stunningly beautiful plants. But this is the only one I've managed to have so far. And
2: So if we know anybody who's got other mandrakes, do let us know.
0: Yeah, I'd
2: or
0: love
2: let
0: to,
2: Stephen know.
0: Yeah, let me know, certainly. And if anybody's interested in a mandrake, first in best dress, because I've got about 8 or 10 to sell up at the nursery in 15-centimetre pots. So second-year seedlings.
1: Mm-hmm. But speaking of poisonous plants, you know, people do get sometimes rather stressed about, you know, have I got poisonous plants in my garden?
2: The answer is yes.
1: Yes, you undoubtedly have because so many plants are actually poisonous. But number one, it depends on the dose. And I mean, I understand people are concerned about their toddlers. Will they go grazing around the garden? But the beauty of nature is often plants that are really poisonous have got a sort of self-protection device. They have burning sap. Like euphorbias,
0: you won't eat
1: it
0: for long.
1: No, you won't get it down you because it'll just burn your lips straight away.
0: Yeah,
1: and lots of plants have that sort of natural protection, especially if they come from environments where there are native grazing animals like goats or sheep or you know deer. They have their own built-in protection.
0: Yeah. So it's unlikely to poison yourself unless you can swallow something without chewing it.
1: Exactly.
0: You're unlikely to poison yourself with a poisonous plant. So I think we get a little too over-worried about these things. And I have to say, as children get a little bit older, they need to be trained not to put things in their mouths that they shouldn't. I mean, that's all part of bringing people up.
2: How often do we hear of a child who's poisoned themselves in the garden?
0: Well, there must be the odd one.
2: I can't think of a single one that I know.
1: I don't know of any.
2: And
1: either.
2: I do have a child. I have got children around.
1: I've got grandchildren, exactly. Mm. But they don't tend to eat things that taste horrible or burn their lips
2: we don't have chocolate in our garden.
1: No.
0: Well, at Easter I do. Yeah, so anyhow, so Mandrago. So that's the second one I brought along. And the last one I brought along is the variegated form of acanthus.
1: Which I love.
0: Yeah.
1: I'm sometimes a bit suspicious about, well, suspicious about acanthus, yes, that they might be too invasive.
0: Yeah.
2: When they're bad, they're very bad.
0: When they're good, they're fabulous.
1: They're very, yeah, very good.
0: Yeah. And even acanthus mollis, if you plant it somewhere where nothing else will grow, in the dense shade of a root-infested part of a garden somewhere,
1: they will grow.
0: They will grow, and they're fabulous. And when they die down in the summer, they might leave a gap, but they look fabulous through the winter months. And if you can grow nothing else there, wouldn't it be better to have acanthus? And believe it or not, I hold the national collection of acanthus in my garden at Macedon for Plant Trust. So it's one of the four national collections I've got. And this one's getting around a little bit now, and it's being sold as whitewater. I originally got it, and I think it's the same plant, really, just as variegata.
1: Mm-hmm.
0: I can't see any difference between the original variegata I got and the white water that I've got in the garden at home. So I think somebody just got a bit clever and gave it a fancy name. Fancy name. Fair enough, in a way.
1: But it is a beautiful plant.
0: But a fabulous plant, and it has no any of the vigour. In fact, if anything, it could be a little more vigorous.
1: I was about to say, I actually had to keep mine in a pot,
0: yeah,
1: under the trees, yeah, in the nasty place, but in a pot so that I could give it a little bit more tea. Because it is, maybe it's the variegation, the white splashing, yeah, all around the edge of the leaves. Very handsome plant with its, I'm a bit suspicious about variegations too, that they can look a bit like the plant is sick, but yeah, not in this case.
0: No, it looks fabulous and it stands out like a beacon in the shade.
1: In the shade, exactly.
0: And of course, because it's variegated, when the flower spikes come up, the flower spikes are all white. The flower spike goes all variegated. So
1: yes,
0: you have white bracts.
1: And even a pinky tinge,
0: yeah,
1: to,
0: yeah,
1: it.
0: And
1: very
0: it's
1: pretty.
0: Beautiful, beautiful plant. So acanthus mollis whitewater or variegata. It is being grown by tissue culture, so there's a few growers that are buying the plugs and potting them on. So I've actually seen it in Bunnings.
2: Wow.
0: So it's not a rare, rare plant, although it may be very seasonally rare.
1: Yes.
0: So you won't see it all the time. But I think it's a great thing.
1: And if I can throw another one into your collection, which I'm sure you already have, is Hollard's Gold.
0: Oh, I imported that years ago.
1: Exactly.
0: It
1: is
0: fabulous.
1: Beautiful.
0: Yeah.
1: Absolutely beautiful.
2: Another acanthus.
0: Yeah, acanthus mollis, Hollard's Gold.
1: And again, the lack of chlorophyll slows it down.
0: Yeah, it's
1: so
0: nowhere near as vigorous.
1: So it's not invasive.
0: And it's a soft greeny gold.
1: Yes.
0: Very goldish when the leaves first come up, but then they tend to go a light green.
2: And another shade plant.
0: And another good shade plant.
1: And a beauty because of that colouring. It glows,
0: yeah,
1: in the dark.
0: Yeah, Hollard's Gold's fabulous.
2: Right, the calls are coming in.
0: Good.
2: Which is good. Our first one is asking about a plant in Rosanna, a tree. It's halfway down an embankment with other plants facing west. What can you tell us about this tree?
1: I think she wants to know what to plant, a suggestion.
4: Yeah.
2: Fire away.
4: Yes. I've got an embankment. Oh, sorry.
2: That's all right. We can hear you.
4: Halfway down in Rosanna, halfway down an embankment facing west. So it's actually shady. There is a dead tree on the site at the moment. I think it was a Chinese elm, but we can't tell because it's been dead for quite a while. We've just purchased this property. And there are lots of other plants in the embankment, so it's fairly shady. And I'm just wondering what to plant when we get rid of the dead tree.
0: Will it then get lots of light, or is it still going to be fairly shady?
4: It'll still be fairly shady. There's lots of kind of shrubby. There's a few, like, kumquat bushes there.
1: Mm-hmm.
4: And bits and pieces, really. Some of it I'm going to get rid of, but it'd still be fairly shady.
2: Okay. I would think you want to be thinking about getting some ground cover in first before you start pulling out your kumquats and things, because you don't want to destabilise it too much.
4: I'm not going to take out the kumquats. They can stay there. There is ground cover there.
1: Is it very dry? Or reasonable soil and fairly good moisture level. It would be well draining on an embankment.
4: Yeah. I think there's reasonable moisture. There, I wondered about a silk floss tree.
2: I love that tree.
1: Yes.
0: Very beautiful. Pretty tree.
1: And not too big.
0: Yeah. So it's, yeah, it's certainly a possibility, and it likes well drained and will cope with a bit of dry if needs be. So you could look at something like that. So if you're looking for small trees, I'll just throw a couple of ideas into the mix.
4: That would be great.
0: You could look at things like some of the crab apples. They're tough trees and flower beautifully. Some of them have nice berries. Some of them have good autumn foliage. There's a whole range to select from, and none of the crab apples grow to vast trees. So they could be worthwhile considering. And another group of trees that I've been a bit of a champion for are some of the ornamental hawthorns.
1: Yes.
0: There's some gorgeous ornamental hawthorns out there, and if you wanted an evergreen one, the Mexican hawthorn is a fabulous tree.
2: And it's not as weedy as hawthorn, is it?
0: Well, none of the ornamental ones are particularly weedy. I mean, I've been growing some of them for 30 or 40 years and never had a seedling.
1: If they're double flower, the insects can't get in to pollinate them, so they don't actually throw any
0: seed. Yeah, any of the double flowered ones don't actually have seed. So so there's a couple of deciduous tree ideas, and I'll just throw a couple of names into the mix for smaller growing plants that you might want to use to cover the ground up a bit, because if it's an embankment, you don't want to be scrambling up and down at weeding all the time. So you need to get it full of stuff. And a couple of groups, or there's a couple of plants that I would definitely recommend, particularly for shade and definitely where it drains well, things like ruscuses, so R-U-S-C-U-S. There's a whole group of different ruscus. And Virginia's putting her nose up, but they're bloody good plants and they're texturally really interesting.
2: I hate them.
0: And you can cut the foliage and it lasts in water for 6 weeks.
2: Yes, it would. It's awful.
0: Oh, for goodness sake. That's just Virginia's personal taste sneaking in here. There's some very
2: good... That's what gardening is.
0: Yes. And there's a relative of it called Danae. If you can lay your hands on Danae, it's a much more archy plant. And it will cover quite a big area and loves dry shade.
4: Ruscus would be fine for a bit of a ground cover.
0: Yeah, well, it grows up to about a metre, metre and a half in most forms, but it clumps as it goes sideways. Okay. So you end if you planted three or four in a cluster, perhaps half a metre apart, that would cover that whole area.
1: And Lamandras would do a similar job, and because they're so tough, they've really been worked on with lots of different cultivars and colourways.
0: See, now my prejudice will sink in.
1: Yeah, he's going to turn up Lamandras, his nose.
0: Yeah, well, a lot of them are used to fill traffic islands.
1: They're so tough.
0: Yeah, I'm not a fan, I have to say. Some of the newer forms are a little more elegant than some of the older ones that were being grown.
2: No, I'm with you. I think Lamandras are awful.
0: Yes. Well, Virginia hates both of our suggestions, so that's going really well.
2: No, I love the silk floss tree.
4: Island filled with rubbish.
2: Exactly.
0: Yeah, so there's a few ideas for you, but obviously you'll need to get that dead tree down before you start any replanting.
4: There's quite a few grevilleas in there already.
0: Yeah. Well, they'll cover the ground quite well if they're the sort of bushy
4: types. Yeah, and they're growing quite well.
0: And in natives, you could look at adding to the native side of it. You could put in some corias. A lot of the corias are quite shade tolerant.
2: I've put in white Hardenbergia. And it is absolutely beautiful. And it's not growing up anything. It's just making a great big mound.
1: Yep.
2: And there's a Banksia, a little bit of it has grown up the Banksia next to it.
0: Yeah.
2: But it does look excellent.
0: So there's a few ideas for you.
4: Thank you. All of those will do okay in shade.
0: Yeah, yes. that was what I took on board as the major important thing was the shade. So any of the things I've suggested would certainly be shade tolerant. And in fact, I fall back on things like ruscus if I've got a spot absolutely nothing else will grow in.
4: Okay, great. And the crab apple's still okay in shade, yeah?
0: Yes. Yeah, as long as they've got room to grow because they're a tree.
4: Yeah.
0: So they need a little bit of space. But, they'll cope with a fair bit of shade, depending on which crab apples you buy.
1: And you could also have a look at some of the viburnums because they're very good, tough plants.
2: Carlisii.
1: Yes, tough as old boots. Not too big. Sort of a tall shrub with pretensions to be a tree, but not quite making it.
0: I call it delusions of grandeur.
1: Yes, that's right.
4: So viburnum carlisii, did you say?
1: Carlisii.
4: Carlisii.
1: Yeah, Carl.
4: C?
0: C-A-R-L.
1: C-A-R-L-E-S-S-I.
4: E-S-S-I. Okay, thank you so much for all of that.
1: It's good luck.
4: Thank you.
1: Sounds like an exciting project. Have fun.
4: Okay, thank you very much. Bye-bye.
2: Bye. That sounds good. Now, our phone number is 94198377, and we have got two packets of pink geranium madderents left, and we are hoping that if you take one of these, if you would ring in if you want them and leave your address, and then we're hoping that you'll make a donation to the station on the station's website.
1: Not compulsory, but would be so well received.
2: Would make us happy.
0: Yes. Exactly.
2: One of the things that I loved in, that I was surprised by in the Azores and Madeira was the blueberry.
0: Yes, the native ones.
2: Mm.
0: Yeah, they've got a couple of species that grow there, Vaccinium cylindrolaceum and Vaccinium pallidiflora, I think the other one is. And they're moderately large, more or less deciduous shrubs, so they're like a normal blueberry in their form. They have quite long tubular flowers on them, so lovely sort of drooping tubular bell-like flowers. And certainly cylindrolaceum has a bit of variation in colour, but it can be quite a dark sort of

0: think they're in Australia, unfortunately.
1: They may have been used in breeding because blueberries are so popular.
0: Mm.
1: They've bred blueberries, verciniums, to go in all different climates, deciduous ones for people like us in cold winter climates and evergreen ones for people in warmer climates.
2: Well, I saw them when I was in Alaska in the wild.
1: Mm. Yeah.
2: And then I saw them in Madeira in the wild, and I can't think of two more different climates.
1: No, that's right.
0: They are pretty different. So, yeah, so I love getting back to Madeira and seeing them in flower because that's the time of the year we tend to go. And I see them as highly ornamental shrubs. It's
2: they're lovely.
0: A shame.
2: Yes, they
0: and, of course,
2: are.
0: We're unlikely to ever get them into Australia if they're not already here because they're related to a crop plant, as in we have our own blueberry industry here. They'd need to go through virus indexing and all sorts of things if you're going to try to bring them in. And that costs thousands.
1: Mm, yeah,
0: so nobody in their right mind is going to spend the sort of money that would be required to bring in a new blueberry species because it's just too hard.
2: There's a place in Warburton where they've got a blueberry crop.
0: Yeah.
2: But they're trees.
0: Mm.
2: It's absolutely, you look and you think, oh, apples? And it's blueberries.
1: And they grow very well in
2: five
1: pots.
2: Or six feet tall.
1: Yeah. And they don't mind some shade. So they're a fruiting crop that you can have on balconies or shaded verandas if you haven't got much space or courtyard because they do really well in
0: pots.
1: And
0: they're pretty. I mean,
1: they're very pretty.
0: I don't have any objection to growing things you can eat, but I think they're always much, much better if they're also ornamental.
1: Yes.
0: You know, things like blueberries, the ugni berries, there's lots of fruiting shrubs that are in fact also ornamental in their own right.
1: Yes.
2: And they're also tend to be very good for the birds because the birds like eating them as well as us.
0: Yes. I'd rather beat the birds to them, but anyhow, it is what it is.
2: Now, I have a question, I suppose, well, for both of you. Acanthus is a fabulous plant, but if you want to remove them,
1: good luck.
0: That's the issue.
1: Keep digging.
2: How does one get rid of those roots? Yeah.
1: Oh,
0: well, you can't get the roots out. You really can't. I mean, they go too deep, and any root you break is going to come up as a new plant. If you're determined to get rid of it, it's just a matter of persistence. You've just got to keep stopping it getting greenery.
1: That's exactly what I was going to suggest, Stephen, because I've got the problem on hand. We had a big clump of acanthus growing underneath the most beautiful yellow magnolia. And then we decided, no, we didn't want that anymore. We were going to turn it into a lawned area. Well, we did try digging it out.
0: Yes.
1: And that only encouraged it to shoot more. But what we've decided now, we haven't spread the soil or done anything about making the new lawn because we're just going to keep mowing it for as long as it takes.
0: Yeah.
1: And that's, I think, the only way we're going to stop it.
0: Yeah. But even using nasty chemicals, it can be quite difficult to eradicate. So.
1: Well, the leaves won't accept the spray. They're so shiny and glossy.
2: So these two that you have both been talking about that are so lovely, the variegated yellow and the variegated
1: they're
2: white.
1: They're not invasive. No. Like,
0: I mean, if you tried to dig them out and put them somewhere else, you'll still have them come back up in the spot you dug them out of. So you need to be confident when you plant acanthus that you want to keep it there. Mm-hmm. But it's not going to spread out into great big colonies like the normal acanthus mollis does.
1: No.
0: And in fact, if anything, you might find the variegated one could easily slowly fade away on you.
1: I was going to say, you've got to nurture the white water.
0: Yeah.
1: It's not a strong grower, but well worth persevering with for both the foliage and those beautiful flowers.
2: And we have another one. My cottonous grace has grown too far over the path.
1: Huh.
2: When is the right time to cut it back and how hard can I go?
1: Go hard.
0: Yeah, she can go very hard with the cottonous. So you can cut them right back to a stump.
1: But
0: they will send out water shoots again.
1: They will come back with... And Grace, I understand your problem.
2: Oh, Grace is hot. It's the only cottonous I don't like and I've got two of them and one of them is going.
1: Yeah, no, we had to remove ours completely same reason.
2: They're not attractive. They send out those huge long branches with nothing on them, no leaf on them.
0: One could almost say a bit of a lack of grace.
2: Yes. Perfect,
1: Steve. Yes, exactly.
0: Yeah, some plants are not named appropriately, I think. But
2: well,
0: anyhow.
2: I love cottonous.
1: I do too. I've got as many as I can have, except for Grace. We did have to chop three of them out because they were bone ugly. Sorry for the people who bred Grace.
0: It's still a very popular cultivar around the trade.
2: I think that's because people don't realise what it's going to... Because
1: how big
2: most
1: it's going
2: of them,
1: get.
2: If you

0: if you cut the cottonus, most of them, they make a really lovely shrub. You don't tend to get the flowers properly, but it makes a very nice shrub shaped. If you keep cupping it, but not the cotton, not Grace. And I think the only thing to do with Grace is to put her in the compost.
1: Sorry.
2: Oh, well, nothing like being opinionated.
0: But, you know, I was told, and I presume it's true, I was told that Grace was actually bred for the cut flower industry, and that's why it's
2: got it could well
1: those
2: be.
1: Big,
2: yeah,
1: long,
2: those big wands.
1: Bare stems.
0: Because that's the right word. Those wands are awful.
2: Yeah. But good for picking, I guess.
1: Yeah, exactly. And if you do want to keep it, but reduce it down, well, just go hard. It will send up the new water shoots, which will be that strong arching growth
0: and you
1: again.
0: Can do it with all of them. In the botanic gardens, they've got quite a few cottonus, and they do cut them every second year. They just cut them right down and keep them as shrubs, not as trees.
2: Well, that's a technique they use in England a lot for cottonus, and a lot of those things that are grown for their foliage, because you get bigger, bolder leaves if you're coppicing them down on a semi-regular basis.
1: Throws them into that big arching growth, yes.
2: So there you go. Just a word of something that could work for people, though, if they've got something like that that is getting too big, a light summer prune. It's like pruning fruit trees in the summer. They tend not to shoot heavily after pruning in summer, whereas if you prune them in midwinter, then they start to shoot madly in the spring. So a summer prune might actually work with some of those things to keep them bushy. So
1: and
2: it's worth
1: also,
2: a try.
1: And very important if you've got espaliered fruit trees. We've recently put in a row of espaliered fruit trees into a very narrow garden bed, and they're looking great, but the summer pruning is really important with them to keep them in check and keep them in shape.
0: Yes, because in actual fact, late winter, early spring pruning just encourages growth.
2: Yeah, it does.
1: Exactly.
2: Yeah, so the cottonus might respond to it as well. I haven't tried it, but I don't see any reason why it wouldn't work. Mm.
1: But I do love the golden leaf cottonus. I think that is beautiful. It really, the sort of soft lime colouring of the leaves really does.
2: Actually, there's one called Canaria, which is in Australia. It showed up once. I got some plants of it, and then the grower doesn't seem to have had them again since. But when he was growing them, he couldn't spell or didn't like Canaria, so he called it Kermit. And it's a bright green leafed one, and
1: like
2: the flower panicles are pure white.
1: Oh, wow.
2: And it's just beautiful, so it's well worth looking out for.
1: Just in case our listeners are not familiar with cottonus, common name is smokebush for the obvious reason. Their flower, they're like smoke. They really are the finest, fluffiest and huge flower bracts. They're wonderful.
2: And in high summer when they're really, really useful.
1: And
2: many of them colour well in the autumn as well, so their autumn foliage can be really good.
1: And they make good cut flowers.
2: And they're Mediterranean in origin, so they're summer drought hardy. I've never seen a cottonus killed by drought.
1: No.
2: I've seen one or two drowned, but I've never seen them killed by drought. So they are very useful plants in
1: our climate.
2: Highly
1: recommended for Australian gardens, yes.
0: Vicky and Peter have come back again. We have a variegated acanthus known as Tasmanian Angel.
2: Which I think is the same thing again.
1: I think it is the same.
2: Yeah, right. I think there's people throwing names out. They're all over the place.
0: Right. Also, our Ribes speciosa is flowering now, and, of course, it's summer dormant.
2: Yes.
1: Yes, very good suggestion. Mm. Well done,
2: yes,
1: folks.
2: Yes, it's a good shrub, that. I love it. It's very prickly. But then anybody who's got a rose bush in their garden...
1: is used to prickles.
2: and they shouldn't say they won't grow anything else with prickles, because I regularly get that. People will come and say, oh, it's got prickles on it. And I say, have you got a rose bush? Yes. Well, then stop complaining and plant one. And, of course, anything that's prickly and twiggy, like the ribes is a great place for little birds to sneak into when they're trying to get protected from
0: things. I think it's really important to think about that when you're planting. You need to be planting for the little birds. I've got wee bills. And they love, I don't see them most of the year because they hang out so high. But of course, now that they're thinking about breeding, they come
1: looking
0: low
1: for the shelter.
0: I see them all the time. And when the babies come out, honestly, wee bill babies, they behave like children. They all come out, and then for about a week they play, they chase each other, and they'll get tired from the chasing, and they'll stop on your head and then go on. You know, they're just that first week. I love weebills. They're so exciting.
2: Yeah. And they need
0: and
2: good
0: they
2: cover.
0: Need really. I had no small birds when I moved to my place.
1: And because they need that protection.
0: They need protection.
1: Actually, there is strong evidence that the balance of the bird species is changing dramatically in Australia because of habitat change. And it seems that the big birds are holding sway and the little birds are suffering.
0: It's particularly because of councils not being able to afford horticulturalists, and so they plant trees and shrubs and big shrubs,
1: yeah,
0: and
1: open
0: they don't
1: things.
0: Yeah, big, and they don't plant small shrubs and
1: the dense prickly
0: and the dense prickly.
2: A few weeks ago, I
0: ones.
2: Saw my first rainbow lorikeet. We've never had them at Macedon.
0: Really,
1: climate change.
2: The king parrots have moved in about 3 or 4 years ago, or maybe 5 or 6 years ago. But I saw my first rainbow lorikeet recently, and I've never seen them at Macedon. So they're obviously expanding their range.
0: Well, they've coped very well with us, for sure.
2: And of course, that'll be just another thing to eat all my fruit.
0: Absolutely,
1: we adore our king parrots. We
2: yeah, oh, they're the most beautiful birds, but they are so sneaky. They'll just
1: they're very intelligent. Yeah. They are amongst the most intelligent.
0: What I find interesting is that the galahs are dominant over them, and so as soon as the galahs turn up, the kings get off the feeding tray.
1: Yeah, and the kings dominate the mountain lowries. They're dominated by the kings, but I shouldn't reveal the secret, but we
0: please
1: have
0: do. Nobody's here except
1: no,
0: us.
1: No, it's just nobody's us. Listening. It's only us three, but we have actually sighted a swift parrot. So
0: that is wonderful.
1: Yeah, no, there is a colony. There's a known colony not too far
0: in Gippsland.
1: How brilliant. Yeah, they're of course seasonal. But we did actually, it's the second time we've sighted one in our garden.
2: Well done.
1: And oh, we were so excited.
0: I'm going next week to stay with friends in Tasmania, and they've got swift parrots nesting where they are.
1: Oh, that
2: fabulous.
1: Is.
0: And
2: yes.
0: The council think they're wonderful because of it. Because they have preserved the right.
2: The right habitat.
0: It's all about the
1: plants.
0: Habitat.
1: Yeah.
0: And some of my big salvias are just perfect for the small birds.
1: Yes. Mm.
0: They just love them, you know. And you don't have to plant ugly things, but you've got to think about small birds when you're planting.
1: You're getting some understory with plenty of coverage and lots of sticks.
2: Yes, exactly.
1: And hedges. I love hedges. Mm. I know David doing our hedges 1 year. We had to have a hedge with a sort of hiccup in the middle of it, a crenellation like a castle, because he was going along with the hedge trimmer and there was a nest of little baby blue wrens. So he went up, over and down again. Didn't take the heads off.
0: Well, speaking of unusual birds, when I was in Madeira, I saw a black-necked swan.
1: Ooh.
0: I've never seen one before. I was so excited.
2: I have to say that's one thing about Madeira and their zoos that's not normally terribly exciting is the fact that it doesn't have a huge
1: lot of
2: fauna. You know, there's a few native birds. They're only mammals. Native mammals are a couple of bat species.
0: It's the same as Hawaii. They're well out into the sea and only bats and seals.
1: Made it.
2: Yeah.
1: Yes.
2: So it's the same with that part of the world. I mean, the Madeiran chaffinch is a cute little bird.
0: It's a gorgeous
2: bird. But there's not an awful lot of bird life on those
0: islands.
2: Well,
0: needless to say, this black-necked swan is not Madeiran.
2: Yeah.
1: No.
0: It comes from South America. But I have never seen one.
1: I did see them once and my eyes nearly fell out of my head.
0: Yes.
1: But they kept them as, decorative pets in palace gardens in Spain.
2: Oh, in Madeira they keep flamingos.
0: Don't they?
2: Yeah, the palace gardens there actually has a group of flamingos.
0: But they're very amazing, those flamingos.
2: Yeah.
0: They were extraordinary.
2: Yeah, yeah.
0: But that's where I saw the black-necked swan. Mm.
2: Actually, if you're talking about not unusual birds so much, but a bird that's out of its habitat, since the big fires up in New South Wales, which was several years ago now, we have had a wonga pigeon in our garden, which shouldn't be this far south by any stretch of the imagination. It came into the garden only within weeks of those fires, and it's been there ever since. And I feel so sorry for it because it hasn't got a mate. And it's become quite friendly. You can walk virtually up to it, and I've thrown seed down for it and it will come and pick up the seed and stuff. It's almost to the point where you could hand feed it, but it wanders around the garden going whoop, whoop, whoop.
1: looking for a friend.
2: Yeah, balefully looking for a mate, and it's not going to have one because we don't have any other wonga pigeons.
0: Mm. Sue from Red Hill wants some ground cover grevilleas to attract birds.
1: Mm-hmm. Ah, lovely thought to plant ground cover grevilleas.
2: Yeah, well, I would go to Karanga Native Nursery and have a look at their range.
1: Mm. Yes.
2: If you're going to buy any sort of plant that's in a sort of area, so native or roses or whatever, then you go to somebody who's a specialist in that group of plants because you're going to get the widest range. You're also going to get the best information on the plants you want to get. You'll see the newest and the most up-to-date hybrids. And Karanga's worth going to just to go for a nice day outing and have something in the cafe. And
0: also walk around the back of it where they've got a garden.
2: Yeah, they've got a nice display garden there. Mm. And their stuff is all open grown, so it's not softened up or anything. Their prices are good and the range is probably as good as you'll get anywhere. And that's what I would do for a starter.
0: And the other thing I would say, Sue, is that Banksias are also, there's a couple of very good ground cover Banksias look fabulous.
1: Mm. Great foliage.
0: And the two together, which is what I've got on around my, I don't know whether it's a pond or a dam. It's too big for a dam. It's not actually, but it isn't actually a dam.
1: No.
0: But whatever it is around
2: your
0: that.
2: Decorative water feature.
1: It's bigger than a water feature.
2: So I mean, it's just logical to go to somebody who's an expert in a specific group.
0: Yep. And you were thinking?
1: I was thinking of Philip Johnson, who's just east of the Grampians.
0: Vaughan Johnson.
1: That's it.
0: Philip Vaughan.
2: We'll get there eventually, folks.
1: Pomonal. That's right.
0: In Pomonal. He has got the most. I don't know. Oh, he must be online, mustn't he? He won't be, but maybe his daughter is.
1: Yeah, and his plants are available, but he is just so knowledgeable, absolute expert, and a whiz at grafting native species onto the roots of other natives to make them adjustable to different conditions.
0: And Red Hill's a good place to grow.
1: Mm. Yes, exactly. But boy, has he got some beautiful stuff.
2: Yeah, that might be a weekend trip as opposed to a day trip, but yes.
1: But worth supporting too, because
0: he's got beautiful things.
1: He's had to face wildfires twice and has survived, and he just needs support and again, an Australian treasure.
0: Mm. And, of course, does he go to the Mount Macedon?
2: I don't know whether...
0: He always comes to the November...
2: Yarra Valley one.
1: He's always at the Yarra Valley Plant Fair. Yes,
2: so
1: with the
2: certainly
1: wonderful
2: you could
1: range.
2: Catch up with him there when that comes up. I'm assuming it will go ahead this
1: year.
2: Yes,
1: it is, absolutely. Yes, yep. I'm sending out the brochures. So it's definitely going ahead.
2: Good, glad to hear that. So there you go. So there's a few ideas. And I think, yes, always go to the expert if you can. I mean,
0: and
2: I'm not an expert on grevilleas, so I would
0: like
2: to...
0: And I've got a couple on that dam stroke pond. I've got a couple of that are... they're probably shoulder high, and that's because they've been there a long time. Mm. But they're the really common ones, Peaches and Cream and Superb. Mm-hmm. They are just at the moment, they're just coming into flower, and they look so terrific, but that might be too big. You can get small, you know, lower ones.
2: There's some really nice low.
0: There's some wonderful low ones.
2: Low-growing ones. The other thought, I mean, it's in the completely opposite direction, but the Melton Botanic Gardens has got a fabulous collection.
0: How could we not have thought of it?
2: And it would definitely be worthwhile to go out on a trip there. I'm hoping to be there next week if I'm up for it, to do some more filming. And the two genera we want to cover would be Banksia and Grevillea for our filming, because they've got probably 40 or 50 different species and cultivars of each.
1: What a great thing to have flowering at this time of the year.
0: Absolutely.
1: And providing cover at this time of the year, because we've been talking about birds. And our birds are sometimes a little, our nectar-seeking birds are a little stressed at this time of the year. Thank God for salvias, which are feeding them beautifully in our garden. But those native ground covers blooming at this time of the year, also excellent nectar supply.
0: Yes, and Stephen, tell people where they can, in 2 weeks or 3 weeks after you've filmed in Melton, where can they pick this up?
2: Oh, yes. When we've done our filming, yes, those who don't already know, shame on you, you should already know.
0: we do have new listeners.
2: Yeah, well, that's true. We do have new listeners. We have a friend of mine and I have our own YouTube channel called The Horticulturalists. So it's Horti-Culturalists on YouTube. We post a gardening video every week. The one that's on that came up this Friday was on things that were flowering in my garden in the winter, so it's apropos of the season. And
0: you're doing one on Madeira.
2: Yes, that will probably be next week's. We're going to do a story on the endemic plants of Madeira in the Azores, because I did a bit of sneaky filming while we were over there and took lots of stills as well, so there was enough material there to put a story together. And following that, hopefully there'll be stories on some of the different genera of native plants in the Melton Botanic Garden. So we do something interesting every week. So we love it when people subscribe, press the alert button and watch the videos through, because all those things add to the algorithms of the YouTuber, which means it monetizes your YouTube channel. So it costs you nothing, but you can help us as well.
1: And you get great information.
2: Well, and that's what we're hoping to do, is to put out that information.
0: I was walking through Sissinghurst, which has always been one of my favourite gardens in Britain. I was a bit disappointed, I'll tell you, over coffee.
2: Yeah.
0: And somebody said to me, 3CR Gardening Show.
2: Don't you love it when that happens?
1: That's great.
0: Was excellent. Now we have another one from Pam. Ocean Grove Garden with established Magnolia grandiflora and Irish yew, Iachromas, Sasanquas, but need fast-growing tall trees to block potentially two double-storied houses, which I look down, which look down.
1: Overlook.
0: So we need some fast. Now, of course, as soon as you make a fast-growing tree, you make a tree that's probably not going to live as long as you might.
2: Yeah, fast-growing can often be short-lived. And it depends on when you say large-growing, just how large you need them to be. Because
0: an Iachroma left alone can get pretty large.
2: Yeah, you know, so some things that only grow 3 or 4 metres can sometimes be tall enough to screen you out from something, particularly if it's uphill from you. So you don't always need to have big. There's oodles of things that you could grow. A plant I'll just throw in the mix if you can source it, because it doesn't grow too wide. So if it was planted as a screen along a fence, it wouldn't take up so much room within your garden and it wouldn't annoy the now builder of the two-storey house up behind you too much, is a Zara microphylla from Chile. Grows up to about 5 metres.
0: And it's evergreen.
2: It's evergreen. Yep. It's fairly quick growing.
1: And
2: it's
1: fine leafed.
2: Fine leafed. It's dense enough to break up the outline of the house and give you screening, but not so dense as to be a complete block, which sometimes is better.
1: Yes.
0: You need the light and the wind through.
1: And the air come through.
2: And it flowers in August. The flowers are inconspicuous, you won't see them, but it has the most fabulous vanilla fragrance that wafts all over the garden. And with a little bit of ground preparation, if you get them in 6 or 8 inch pots, within 18 months, 2 years, you could easily have them up to fence height.
1: Yep.
2: And it won't be that much longer before they get up to something mature in size.
0: Can we say the name again, please?
2: Azara, A-Z-A-R-A, microphylla, meaning small leafed, so M-I-C-R-O-P-H-Y-L-L-A. So Azara microphylla. It's a great little tree. It should be grown a lot more. It should, in fact, be one of those things that's regularly available in general garden centres. But for whatever reason, it's not become as common as it should. I've sold it to people all over the place and I've rarely had anybody have a problem with it.
1: Yeah. No, I've had one quite long-lived, so I don't think it's going to peter out too quickly.
2: No, I don't think it does, and I don't know that it's going to be an anciently living tree, but then nor are we anciently living people. So it would probably see the average homeowner out.
0: So have you got any other suggestions?
1: No, I went blank.
2: I nearly did. It can be difficult to make suggestions.
1: I was trying to think of something that was tall and narrow that would be quick growing. Lots of things that are tall and narrow, but not necessarily that faster growing.
2: Yeah. And I do wonder too whether even something deciduous wouldn't work.
0: Because just the line of it is enough to break.
2: If it's dense enough and the bare branches are there in the winter, they're often enough to break up a view. And, of course, dare I say, most of us aren't nude sunbathing in our back gardens in the middle of winter. So do you need quite as much and a little bit more light in the winter? So you could look at some of the upright-growing crabapples, maybe.
0: I think crabapples are so underutilized. They're a fantastic tree. Yeah. They cope with – and, you know, the other – I suppose it's not big enough. The Judas tree.
2: Yeah, they're not as big growing as you'd like, I don't think, sometimes for that sort of work, but they're great trees.
0: A wonderful tree.
1: I love
0: I was thinking of that for the embankment person.
2: Yeah.
1: And I love for screening, although probably not tall enough, are some of the narrow-growing Sasanqua camellias. I love the foliage. I love the winter blossoms. The colours are superb, and they make great screens, particularly if you're trying to stop dust. But and there are some cultivars and varieties that are quite upright and narrow column
0: that's
1: growing.
0: That's true. There is some very...
2: Mm-hmm. Yeah, they may just not get big enough. That's the only issue.
1: That's my only worry. Mm. You're not tall enough for this job.
0: Well, I hope... she says, thank you. Also, the magnolia is poorly. Yeah. And Lyle has had a Zara.
2: Good.
1: Good.
2: Yeah.
0: The magnolia is very big. I'm not sure that if it's poorly, I wouldn't just sacrifice it and go for something else.
2: Mm. Well, if it's a biggish old tree, I'd probably get an authority
0: get somebody
2: to come
0: to look
2: in
0: at it.
2: And look at it. I mean, it may require some aid to help it along. It might need to have the ground uncompacted, so they might have to bring in one of those water things and get some air down into the ground. They might need to give it a good dose of one of the seaweed products and all that sort of thing.
0: And also,
2: they can live a long, long time.
0: They
2: do.
1: Yes, they do.
0: And also, if our summer grasses are very, very powerful grasses, and sometimes they grow up underneath trees and the trees just need a break.
1: And the magnolias do have a fairly surface...
2: Yeah, very fibrous
0: so
2: surface
0: if you've
2: root
0: got
2: system.
0: To, you know, it's worth getting the grass out and then putting down mulch, I think, under a tree.
1: And,
0: it's
1: and
0: made a huge difference to some
1: driving
0: of
1: driving some holes down and really pouring the water into the root
0: there
1: ball.
0: Is a story behind that. I remember this terrible, terrible storm in the mid-80s in Britain. Because I, at that stage, was living in my bedroom was in the roof, and I was just lying there all night thinking, I'm going to lose this roof. This is terrible. It's the worst storm I've ever lived through, I think.
1: Yeah, I was there for that storm too. It
0: was
1: a
0: shocker.
1: Corker.
0: And Kew lost a huge...
2: Oh, yeah, they had masses of trees.
0: A huge number of trees. Yeah. And they had a big old oak that they'd been thinking, well, we're going to have to get rid of this. And it went over, but it didn't. It just went over, but not all of its roots were out of the ground. So they just propped it a bit and just left it because they were thinking of getting rid of it. So they did every other tree in the garden first. So some months later, they came back. I think it's called a Turner oak to this oak that was looking shite, basically. Mm. And it had come good. And they were absolutely astounded. So they got all their tree specialist people in and they all scratched their heads and hummed and hard and they decided that what had happened, it had been there for a couple of hundred years, back to when it had been a palace, etc. And they think it was just completely compacted and there was no air.
1: Yeah.
0: So they, I saw it 3 weeks ago. It's still there.
1: Yeah.
0: Because, and now they go round and they do
1: air,
0: that.
1: Deliberately
0: they put air in. And that's where that habit started.
2: Yeah.
1: Yes. Well, we've just lost Robin Hood's oak tree.
2: Yes, the Sherwood oak has died,
1: because
2: sadly.
1: Because people walked around it too much and compacted.
0: Yes.
1: Anyway, I think we've got something happening on our screen there, which is lovely if we've got some more questions. Thank you for all the people who phoned in for the geranium madurensis seeds and making donations.
0: Yes, excellent.
1: Thank you.
2: Very, very good indeed.
0: No, well, I think we've only got a couple of minutes left, so let's have a little think about if there are any other summer deciduous plants that we really think people should be looking for. And on my canariensis, my Canarina canariensis, is it easy or can it be found?
2: Look, it's about a little bit. I've certainly got a few at the nursery at the moment.
0: Because it's a wonderful plant. Oh,
2: it's a gorgeous plant. I've got some up in the shade house at the nursery at the moment, so if anybody wants to come and get one, they can come up and get one of those when they come up to get their mandrake. And so I have a few up at the nursery. I don't know whether Lyle's still growing it, but he did have it for a while. I wouldn't say it's one of those plants that's out and about. You'd have to do a bit of hunting for it, but it's definitely worth the effort. And apart from anything else, I haven't tried this yet because I've not had it set any seed pods, but apparently the fruit is edible. as well. I keep reading about the edible fruit on that plant, and I've never had an opportunity to have a crack at it.
0: I've got heaps of seed pods on mine this year.
2: Have you? I will collect some of the seed for me.
1: We'll have a little nibble.
2: And have a crack at it.
0: Have you got it growing?
1: Yeah, no, I haven't at the moment. I did have one.
0: Well, you'll have to get some of my seed pods.
1: Sadly, it got all split open in a big storm, and we had to take it out. But beautiful plant.
2: All right. So, yes, so the canary, Canarina canariensis is a great one, but there's oodles of other things that are looking
0: good.
2: One
0: thing we haven't mentioned is the Veltimia.
2: Yeah.
1: Yes.
0: Now, I think that's a wonderful
1: spectacular
0: plant.
2: I don't do well with them. We're a bit cold up our way.
0: Are you?
2: Yeah, so I've tried a couple
0: of do.
1: Yeah, no, but they're very sheltered.
2: Yeah.
1: Very sheltered.
2: You know, I've got spots where they should be all right, but they've never flourished for me in the garden at home, I'm afraid. So it's a bit sad. But
0: well, they're a wonderful plant. They're a South African bulb. Veltimia is V-E-L-T-H.
2: It looks like a pink-flowered aloe.
0: Yeah.
2: Almost. Yeah, but it's a bulb.
0: And they're not very big.
2: No.
0: You know, the foliage is at ground level and the flower comes up to mid-shin.
1: Mm.
0: But they're and wonderful clear. Because they're out now.
2: Actually, I just thought of another thing that's a weird thing, but I love it, that grows in my garden at home and just self-seeds itself. There's something that grows in the Mediterranean region, often in the sides of dry stone walls, and it's a thing called Umbilicus rupestris. And it has a round leaf.
0: We saw that in...
2: Yeah, we did see it when we were in Madeira or the Azores somewhere. It gets these round leaves with the leaf stem sitting underneath, just like a nasturtium does. Grows into a little mound of leaves. And then it sends up a flower spike with these little tiny green flowers running up it. It seeds, dies, and then the next generation starts coming up. And it germinates in the autumn when the rains come in. It grows through the winter, flowers in the spring, disappears again. Yeah. And it's the cutest little thing. And if it comes up where I don't want it, you can just so easily just pluck it out. It's got almost no roots underneath it. And yet, in somewhere like a dry stone wall where you'd never get anything in purposefully.
1: It puts itself
2: in there.
0: It's a great plant.
2: I think it's a lovely little thing. I mean, it's sort of pointless me trying to grow it for sale because it's one
1: so
2: of those...
1: It's so ephemeral.
2: Yeah, it's so ephemeral that, you know, if you're selling a live plant in a pot, you've just got to tell people it's about to die. So, I love it in the garden at home.
0: We've had another message from Rosie. Absolutely loved this program and helped by England winning.
1: Good so on
2: England
1: you, Rosie.
2: Won. All right, thank you for that, Rosie.
1: They'll be unbearable. They will be just beside themselves.
0: And she says about us, such chemistry between you.
2: Thank you very much to all listeners.
1: Have we got time for one more plant or are we?
0: No, I think we're at our end. So this has been the 3CR Gardening Program. With you is me, Virginia Hayward, Meryl Johnson from Seedscape, and Stephen Ryan from Dicksonia. We've had
1: a
0: lovely
1: ball.
0: Time.
2: It's been a really good morning.
0: It's been fun.
1: Without the soccer.
2: Well, we've still had the reports in.
0: Well, it's important, yes, but I think it's a very interesting thing that we've been talking about.
2: Mm-hmm.
0: I think we need to be thinking about things that are summer dormant because our summers are likely to be getting worse.
1: Yes. Mm.
2: Exactly. So we need to think of our gardens in the reverse form that we've always thought of. You think of winter as the downtime, summer as the uptime.
1: Oh, no, winter is the lovely time.
2: Yeah, and I think if we look at it in a different way and we let the garden go a bit to sleep in summer, why not indeed? It's less work.
1: Yes,
0: absolutely. And, of course, the other thing is that in summer we don't really go out terribly much in the garden. And I can never understand why the open garden scheme is closed during winter.
2: Mm.
0: I just think that's really, really silly.
2: It's sad.
0: But anyway, that's us for today. Hope you enjoyed the show and we'll see you soon.

0: Good morning and welcome to another edition of Alternative News, produced by the Campaign for International Cooperation and Disarmament, CICD. My name is William Briggs. I am one of the presenters of the CICD Alternative News team.
1: A public inquiry into AUKUS was launched in June. One area for consideration is the rationale for Australia's commitment to AUKUS. I would like to share some thoughts on this issue. There is, of course, the stated rationale, both from the Australian government's point of view and that of the USA. There is another, deliberately blurred one, the actual rationale, which ties Australia ever more closely to the interests of the USA in the region and beyond. Now, the motivating factor behind US policy in the region and Australia's commitment to that policy is not political, but is essentially an economic requirement. The USA has long been the economic hegemon. China's rise is seen as a most significant threat to that domination. America requires its allies in the region to become ever more aggressive in supporting its belligerent policy of driving the region to the point of war to maintain that leading position. What drives political, strategic, and global interactions is inevitably economic. The fractures within the global order are primarily to be found in economic dislocation and a crisis of profitability. This same crisis drove the world to economic globalization and now to economic nationalism, trade war politics, and the competition between major economies for market share and resources. The past decades have seen an almost irresistible rise of Chinese economic power. It was inevitable that the USA would push back. We are today living with this reality, with a preparedness for war that has been fostered by the USA and responded to by China. The AUKUS arrangements have been heralded as an instrument that makes Australia more secure in an increasingly insecure world. The Australian government presents this as the primary basis and rationale for its military buildup. Not simply the submarine acquisition program, but in its relentless expansion of military capacity. Now, this is not new. Australia has a long and not entirely illustrious record of subservience to the interests of America. This has traditionally been an arrangement that sees Australia as the USA's loyal lieutenant, while still a significant economic and military actor in the region. There has been a duality of interests, which has often been downplayed by some observers. The period since the dramatic rise of the Chinese economy that at least rivals and by some indicators has overtaken the USA has seen a global and regional shift in American strategic doctrine. A shift in thinking has seen global confrontation assume center stage. There has been an ever more overt expression of force projection by the USA, ever since former President Obama first proclaimed his pivot to Asia. That pivot, militarily and economically, had the intention of challenging the rise of China. It sought to first weaken the economic power of China and to intimidate the country. What occurred, however, is that China's rise has continued and has been accompanied by a significant military buildup. This, in turn, has been used to legitimize further military buildups by the USA and the strengthening of military ties with allies in the region. Consequently, the US has been engaged in a spiraling growth in military force and in an expansion of armed bases and installations that now stretch from Japan to Australia. America's closest allies have increased military capacity and spending to support the dictates of America. AUKUS is an integral component in the war plans of the USA. Now, the Pentagon, to be fair, has never shied away from the fact that it is giving real consideration to war with China. Presenting AUKUS as anything other than a weapon in this strategic concept of war preparation and potential delivery is to treat the public with contempt. If the USA has a scenario of open conflict with China, then the only possible use for these submarines is to hunt Chinese nuclear subs and warships in the Western Pacific, and potentially launch missiles against the Chinese mainland. This has been very much the undisputed objective of AUKUS Pillar 1. The recent Shangri-La meeting in Singapore links AUKUS Pillar 2 neatly and tightly to this war strategy, further making a mockery of any rhetoric that is about defence of Australia. Pillar 2 highlights six areas of activity, but what is significant is a focus on undersea capabilities and AI and autonomy, which specifically relate to the development of underwater drones. Australian Defence Minister Richard Marles, US Secretary of War Pete Hegseth, and the former UK Defence Secretary John Healey launched their plan for the development of these drones under the AUKUS Pact. The drones would patrol the Indo-Pacific on the pretext of protecting undersea cables. Marles spoke of securing Taiwanese cables, which means that Australian military would routinely be operating clandestinely in very close proximity to Chinese territory. And the joint statement issued in Singapore was clear that these drones would be equipped, quote, with cutting edge payloads and enabling systems, end quote. What is clear is that Australia is strengthening its engagement with the USA's stated plan of limiting China's development and intimidating its perceived enemy. This puts Australia even more squarely in the American camp, placing the security of Australia very much at risk. This deliberate action is not at the whim of a particular government, but one which enjoys bipartisan support. Now, voices have been raised arguing that the AUKUS agreement weakens Australian sovereignty by supporting US global economic and military strategy. Whether Australia has ever had any real sense of independence or sovereignty is a moot point. But what is relevant is the colourful description of Australia becoming the tip of the spear for American force projection in the region. There is a militarisation of Australia economically, strategically, and geographically, as the US bases more and more materiel in Australia, with potentially nuclear-armed B-52s and the establishment of permanent naval hubs for US naval forces. This can only be regarded as an abandonment of even the most peripheral pretense of sovereignty. Pete Hegseth, in his contribution to the 2026 Shangri-La dialogue, remarked that we don't need more conferences. We need more combat power. Less Shangri-La, more ships, more subs. This should have been a time to reflect on where the alliance might lead Australia and other US allies. But what happened was a launch of plans to proceed with building and deploying underwater drones. Hegseth's words and the subsequent deals undertaken between Australia and the US highlight the fusion of the two militaries and a blindness inherent in all shades of political opinion in this country. The aggressive nature of US policy in the region and the importance the US places on Australia's contribution to its dangerous policies is there for all to see. Australian spending on the military continues to rise as effective austerity measures are being enacted. The last federal budget, as an example, saw cuts of more than $60 billion in spending, which was then balanced against an almost identical lift in military spending. Now, the schizophrenic and contradictory nature of Australian economic policy and defence policy is often cited. Although it seems that the importance of China as an economic partner is less a priority than aiding an American drive to war. Marles, in all of his public statements and speaking on behalf of the Australian government, has indicated his commitment to deepening that military integration. Hegseth railed about what he described as an unprecedented Chinese military buildup, and that America would not allow China to become a hegemon. He praised Australia for stepping up and that together we're expanding the rotational presence of US forces and collaborating to ensure our defence industrial base and sustain weapons required for a high-end fight. And also that we appreciate Australia's investment in real combat power and a commitment to integrate more deeply with the US joint forces across Southeast Asia. While declaring that no country should become a hegemon in the Indo-Pacific, Hegseth, without a blush, stated that his nation was and would be aggressively defending our homeland and our hemisphere. This, ultimately, is the rationale for AUKUS and for the growing militarization of the region and of the Australian economy. If a threat exists, and if that threat is from China, then it is a threat to US power and economic hegemony. It is not a military threat. Australia, as a trading nation, should be no better or worse served by a rising China and a declining USA. Australia, however, would appear to be working against its own best interests in its total support for US alliance. There is another additional element to be considered, and one that goes some way to explain the apparent blindness of Australian policy in the region. That element is Australia's role as a dominant actor in the Pacific as far as security, aid, trade, and military issues are concerned. Any perceived encroachments by China into what Australia regards as its backyard are seen as predatory. China, as an expanding capitalist power, does view the extended region as a potential for development. This, in Canberra's view, threatens our regional position of dominance, and so Australia's interests remain integrated and deeply integrated with those of the United States. The interests of the Australian people, however, are not or should not be solely defined by geopolitical and geostrategic considerations. The economic outlook is poor, globally, regionally, and nationally. Austerity measures are negatively affecting the people. It need not be the case. The cost of AUKUS in dollar terms and add to the financial burden imposed on the Australian people for decades to come. That does not serve our interests. The threat of war that hangs over the region and this country, and that can never be in our interests.

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I'm William Briggs. And please stay tuned, because coming up next is The Concrete Game.

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1: He hasn't got it in front of him.
0: I haven't got it in front of me. It's all gone the
1: change
0: shit.
1: Change of venue.
0: And joining me on the show today is, as per usual, we have the one and only Golden Sparrow.
2: Good morning, everybody.
0: And the one and only Three Trees.
1: Good morning, everyone. How are we?
0: Good. A bit of going on, and I think we're going to go to our roaming reporter.
1: On you, Jacko.
2: Wacko Jacko.
3: Welcome aboard.
0: Are we there? I've got no headphones.
1: We're having some technical issues here.
2: No, he's here. I can hear him.
0: Hang on.
3: Welcome aboard, lads.
2: Good morning, mate. How's things?
1: How are we, Jacko?
3: Yeah, fantastic. In the middle of cooking a spit for the site here. So we've got 18 kilos of lamb and chicken on the spit. Ready for 11 o'clock this morning.
0: So, mate, what's been happening down there, mate? Where are you at with the job now? What's happening?
3: I'm down at Frankston Basketball Stadium, so we're just throwing up pretty much the last lot of structural steel for courts 9 and 10. We've got a little bit of a concrete pour happening out on the street there, so we've got Phoenix doing the traffic for us out there. And then I've got a few trades inside. We've got about 60 here, and they're doing subfloor stuff to add onto the existing basketball courts, which they kept, and adding onto the new structure floors. And yeah, lots happening, mate. Big site, but it's pretty tight.
2: When's that due to finish?
3: Next year, brother. Next year. Mm. Yeah, middle of next year. They're trying to push for earlier.
2: I'd like it earlier. It's causing chaos for all the kids playing basketball.
3: That's it, brother. That's it.
1: We got the next Michael Jordan playing out in bumfuck nowhere.
3: We should be out. We should be out by the middle of next year, pretty comfortably. Well, once we get the structure for the amenities and the main area, we'll be working a bit more there. So there'll be a big press. They've already asked for a bit of help around August, September, October. And we'll push and get them going, and it'll get your kids in there, Sparrow, and get the kids to the local area.
2: We're driving all over the countryside at the minute.
3: Yeah, Jubilee Park and everywhere else.
2: Can't get a park there either. It's shit on.
3: No, because we've done the car park next door, brother. There's 300 spots ready, so we can get these courts going.
1: Here's one I prepared earlier.
3: That's right.
0: What's going on the spit today, mate?
3: So we've got lamb and chicken, it's from the Meat Inn out at Lilydale, who were the number one supplier or winner of something at Meat Stock. So one of the roofers here is attached to them. it's a bit of a collaboration between Isle of Brown, me and my recycling program there, Three Trees, and then also Raw Roofing, who's the plumbing contractor for the roofers here. Bloody good blokes. So we're throwing on a bit of a feed for everybody here today. Good.
2: Bit of a morale booster for the job on a Friday.
3: Yeah, that's it.
2: Sun's out.
3: Yep, always.
1: Not to mention a plug for the Lilydale Butcher, eh?
2: Yeah, good on him. Get down there.
1: See Jacko for more.
3: Very, very, very fair pricing by the look of it, I'll be honest, because I'm as cheap as a church mouse, brother, and I try and get the most amount of bang for buck for what we're doing, and we got 18 kilos of meat for about $340, which is good going, honestly, for the way cost of living is at the moment.
1: So, as per one full souvlaki, we're equipped to how many plastic bottles and cans? A 10 cents a can or a bottle? This is the economics that you're gonna get right now.
3: Yeah. So this will cost about $400. Oh, actually, I bought some more cheese, strangely enough. It's about $430. So that's 4,300 containers would pay for the recycling.
1: Well, there you go.
2: Beautiful.
1: How good is that? That's grassroots organising on the job right there. Well done, brother.
3: Yeah. I got everyone into it, right? They love it. And they all come in dropping 10 cents and 10 cents. And it's like reverse pokies, mate. Fantastic.
0: Reverse
1: bookies. Look at that.
0: And mate, good on you, and you're saving the environment. Win-win. Everyone wins.
3: Exactly right. One bottle at a time.
0: Mate, so obviously yesterday we had the shoppies meeting, so before we get you on the line to give the report back from the shoppies meeting, what went down, brother?
3: So we had Stephen Roach. Initially, he was a guest speaker. He spoke for a solid half hour. Around the changes to the AS3850 for precast and prefabricated concrete elements. It was fascinating to see the way some of this precast gets delivered to site. And was what I got out of that is just really formalising the process. It's not just letting the elements come on the truck and we just lift them up and whatever. It's doing inspections and having toolboxes for rigging diagrams and making sure we're covering everything but documenting it. So there's a handover between the builder and yourself and onto the rigging crew who was standing it, and then also inspecting these panels. You know, they're coming from wherever, but they're sending them in some ways that you just shouldn't be throwing them up. So he had a few harrowing pictures there and a couple of deaths, and the thing is like once it happens, it can't be undone, you know. And if it just takes 5 minutes to spend to do a bit more to inspect them, then that's what we'll do. And if they're no good, we won't lift them, we won't put them in. It's not the end of the world, you know.
2: No, that's right. You don't get any second chances with concrete panels.
0: Oh, and some of the
3: exactly right.
0: And some of them photos, bloody horrific, you know. Especially the bloke. And I was up there at the time when the bloke died. It was a FKG job. He did say their full name, but they're known. They used to trade as FKG. So the panel come down. The bloke was working in a pit, and the panel come down and crushed him while he was working. And there was nowhere to run. Lord. It was pretty it was in the middle of a lift shaft, the start of a job, and you know.
3: Right.
0: It's horrific. And then you look at some of them panels, like...
2: They had them braced.
0: On the big build, like, bracing them off on jersey barriers.
2: Jersey barriers.
0: Bloody ridiculous. Yeah.
4: Bracing them with LVL timbers.
0: Yeah.
2: With a Zebra.
3: Yeah, the LVL's a wall.
0: And there's no giving that. There's no giving precast. No, like, when it comes down, it's horrific every time. There's no...
3: That's right. But it's risk and controls, you know? Like, you can see there's a risk. Well, we need a control. It's just as straightforward as that. We all try and... complicated way too much, and it's not. It's a risk, and you need a control for it, and it's just complete lack of controls is the issue, isn't it? So,
0: and it was good, you know, Roachie doesn't mind having a chat, and he, you know, some of that work he's done in that space, especially talking to the precast organisers, you know, what around the controls and all that, and some of the new legislation and all that. Mate, second to none, and he needs to be, you know, a cheer for that.
2: Yeah, 100%.
3: That's right. But it's got to be done, and like he's just doing the Lord's work, mate. It's as simple as that.
4: It was a 5-year process.
0: You know, 5 years we've been working on it. You know, so
4: for something that should have took under a year.
0: Roachie, you know, like he's pretty passionate about precast. He's passionate about OH&S. You know. Shout out to Roachie and all from
2: thanks
0: the concrete
2: for all your hard work.
0: All the hard work you've done.
3: Yeah,
0: you know
3: that's it. Good luck. Good lad. So after that, we had a couple of guest speakers down from Queensland, from the Queensland branch. So we had Matt Vonoff and H was his offsider there.
0: Yep.
3: And they spoke passionately, one, about the challenges that they've got in Queensland that I think we'll see in Victoria here if that Jess Wilson gets a show at and the Liberal Party get a bit of a show at government. But he told a story initially of a young fella, Tyler, which really drove home, you know, why we have representation on sites. It's why we walk the jobs. It's why you're out there. It's why you're doing all of the things. But the young fella, it's his first or second day at work, whatever, on a new site, and he's put down into a basement, and no one's told him what he's doing, and he falls 4 metres and he dies. And then it goes from there. They've got a concrete floor going up above, a few floors up above them, and one, they don't stop it, but they just let the job keep going with a 17-year-old kid dead on the job, and it's like, brother, what are we doing, you know?
2: Yeah, that was their equivalent to WorkSafe, wasn't it?
3: Just kept the regulator.
2: Yeah.
3: Exactly right, which is just crazy. So

0: Nothing. You got to hold his hand. You got to put your arm around him and look after him. Just put him down to dark.
1: Worst thing is, he's probably excited to get to work. And then,
0: yeah, that's it. Yeah. Working exactly with his mate. Working too. With the men. Let's go.
1: Yeah,
2: he's working with one of his best mates too. Was 17. They had to ring his mum and tell him what's happened.
0: Yeah, you know? That's it, Campo. Like, you can't undo that. That's a lifetime thing, you know. Like, they should be growing old together then, seeing each other and seeing each other's kids grow up and wives and all that stuff, and it's gone. And why? Because no fall protection. Like, really?
1: Yeah.
3: The builder and the regular haven't reached out to the family.
1: No.
3: The only people that reached out to him was the union.
0: Yeah disgusting. It's just disgusting.
1: Yeah, it was a terrible story.
2: And obviously some of the, you know, like, you can just picture when they were telling her, you know, walking and falling down. We've all worked in those sort of areas, and it's a bloody joke, and it's shit form, like, you know, the regulator and all that. Like, the issues were raised by the union before it, and then, like, to allow the concrete pour, the regulator allowed the concrete pour to continue to go.
0: Yeah.
2: And then the next day, come there and put a heap of prohibition notices on it. You know what I mean?
0: Yeah.
1: The top deck where the pour was missing handrails and everything. So.
0: Yeah. It's wild, isn't it? It's what you're up against is the thing. If you know, and I'm active out on site here, I know all the Dallows are and the reps and all that, and like you guys see, he's come up through the construction sites as well. Like, it's just you're banging your head sometimes going, but like, it's not a matter of you want to, you have to. Have to. This is crazy.
1: How heartless.
0: And that's the outcome.
1: Yeah, there's a death on the job, but keep the poor going. Yeah. I mean, my God.
0: Yeah, that's right.
3: Do you know what that is? That's productivity that they want.
0: Yeah. That's exactly right. You
3: we don't care how many people are dead.
2: The tragedy up there now is that the state-based government, the Liberal state-based government, has removed their safety rudimentary, so they can't. The union officials have to give 24 hours notice to go on the job.
0: Yep.
2: You know what I mean?
0: Yep.
2: Over a safety issue. So the shitbag builders you're dealing with that have a shit-tip job are getting protected by, you know, by the government, and not because the regulator, like, they go on the jobs and they just say it's all sweet and
1: nothing to see,
2: have a cup of tea and bloody do a bit of an improvement notice on this and that, you know, please,
1: we'll come back in a couple of days.
2: Nothing.
0: That's right, and they only pick on the bigger builders as well. They go in because they know that they're going to pass, because it's no fun going somewhere where you're going to have to jam the shit out of them. And
1: that's
0: what the job is, mate. It's going after the blokes who are standing up on, you know, fifth, sixth floors, no handrail, and you see it everywhere. And, like, how come workplace not there? There's not one of our flags out the front of that job, you know? Like, it's ridiculous.
2: And, they spoke also about the stuff coming up around the Olympics as well, didn't they?
0: Yeah, that's right. So they're trying to push through, and I don't know how they'll do it, but trying to stop anyone with the CFMEU EBA from going for the work for the Olympics. And what they don't understand is that to get a company big enough that can do that work, they're all unionised, brother. They are, because they're not idiots. They're not going to work for free, and they're not going to get stood over. So they'd all be members. You know, all the builders are, all the contractors are. You know, they've got hundreds and hundreds of members in each of these contractors, and they're trying to push through no EBAs, and trying to push through a construction code and stuff that strips the rights away, like similar to the ABCC, but state based. And as we all know, that has been and gone, just like the last government been and gone. And it's just going to have to be something that collectively we're just going to have to fight against. See if they try and bring it to Victoria too, you know? Like, what are we going to do?
1: Had EBA agreements.
2: They've got the current EBA, which doesn't expire till next year and has the pay increase in it.
0: Exactly right.
2: Already. And the other thing is too, these jobs are getting tendered under these agreements now. So what, you get all this up and then you take away all these conditions and pay, what, the builders, do you think the builders are just going to give that money back to the government? Or please?
0: No, of course not.
2: Please.
0: Yeah, of course. And in bonuses. They're just paying each other bonuses, patting each other on the back and not coming to work and sticking up like the bloke on North East Link, the superintendent, getting jumpers made for his wife's company.
2: Yeah.
0: You know,
1: exactly.
0: Like,
1: yeah.
0: What?
1: Yeah.
2: Which doesn't even really...
0: We're the problem, huh? Yeah, we're the problem. Yeah. Absolutely, right? Yeah, we're the problem.
2: That hasn't really got a big run yet, has it, really?
1: No, we were talking about that this morning.
2: Yeah.
0: No, because it doesn't suit the narrative, bro. That's why. It doesn't suit them. It's like, oh, it's that's them. It's not us. I'm like, oh, no one likes that, us. Like, it's ridiculous.
3: There's always been two sets of rules, one for the unions and one for everybody else.
0: Yeah, that's right. We're held to a high standard, bro. 100%.
2: But there's nothing unusual about making all your subbies buy, you know, clothes from your wife to get their job. Yeah, nothing unusual about that.
3: And I have nothing to do with the business, even though I'm 50% owner of it. Yeah. Fantastic.

0: Yeah. I just got a good clothing product, you know.
1: But the union stopped the job because someone died on it. How dare they? How dare they?
0: But
2: that's right.
0: On a positive, it's the only job in Melbourne where you don't have to fight with the boss to get PPE.
2: Oh, Lord. Yeah.
0: So,
2: sad but true. Yeah, sad but true.
0: What else was brought up in the meeting, mate?
2: So we had Matt McGowan. He talked just very quickly. The one out of there is there's a member bargaining survey coming out in the next couple of weeks. So all the members should be looking for their email, which will have a breakdown of what we should be looking for in the next EBA. It's a member-driven union. So what do you want, essentially, is what that what will be in that email. And then we'll be able to collectively get on top of what we want. And then we come back to you guys, and then we go to the meeting, and we see what the members want, and then we vote it up, and off we go. And we go for the log of claims, and we start heading in that direction. So, yeah, so that was mostly Matt McGowan there. Lisa talked about the 8 new organisers. I've got one of them, Dave Tawali. He's an absolute champion. Just absolutely available on the phone all the time, and a presence on the site. So the other organisers, I imagine, are all just exactly the same. So...
0: he'd have to be a step up from your last one.
2: No, no comment there. Present company accepted. I love the old organiser. Yes, I love the old organiser. I actually do. I jump on his back every time I see him.
1: So, what about the one before that? The bald one, was he any good?
2: Let me think. It's too long to go to comment. No, we love the Sparrow, mate. We love the Sparrow. He's good. He was a good one when I very first started doing this job. We went out in the car, if you remember, there, Sparrow, that day. Yep. And, it was a good lead-in to what goes on and what we do. So, that was the new orgs. And then Spike come up and talked about they're moving the organisers around a bit. There'll be a bit of information around there, more so for the delegates and for the members. And there's a sham contracting campaign. I'm hard at it, like with the super and with everything else here. But the sham contracting is something that just bleeds in. And as you find it, you've just got to stamp it out and kill it on the spot. So there's a real campaign going for that. And then they're pushing compliance checks. Speaking to Dave yesterday, I was just joking. I said, I'm the best at the superannuation checks. And he said, I think you're number one or two. So that's fun for me. But... I love the compliance checks. I run my whiteboard, as you boys know. And so all the members can see when they're here, when they get paid, when their Interlink's paid, how many members they're reporting for Interlink, how many guys they're reporting for Leave Plus, how they're reporting their CBUS, how many members are getting paid, whether I've done payslip checks for members. You do one or two, mm-hmm. and you've basically captured the entire workforce, you know. So, and I found a couple of spots here and there, and a couple hundred thousand dollars paid back to one of the contractors, all the boys for them over the last couple of years. So, all you got to do is check. You just ask for payslips, and they'll give them to you. Yeah. The guys want to be paid right. We give up that pay rise in whenever 1984 with the BLs and the BWIU to get superannuation in the first place. So it's our money. It's not theirs. It's why it's paid out super, and it's theirs, not theirs. So. Yeah.
0: And it all coincides too, because we've got the new organiser, Sonia. She's doing the compliance, so she's going to be double checking the Interlink and the CBUS and the Leave Plus, and also helping out with the wage claims and stuff like that. So, we are putting the resources into that, especially I haven't got my phone on me, but especially with the shop steward, I forget which company he works for, with the rope access, he got up and spoke. Yep. And I think he's only a small company, I think five men or something, and he recovered like 90 grand in unpaid super. Which, you know, that's because you're not getting the fares and travel in your super. So he went back 5 years and it was like 90 grand between the small workforce, you know what I mean?
2: That's
0: what it's about, stopping that net, because you are supposed to get, you know, your travel allowance on fares and travel, you know, and all that.
3: You're super on top. So I think for a CW3, the shortfall is about $33.
0: Yeah, you know? 100%.
3: A week, it adds up.
0: And especially like Lisa said, it might be a small amount now, but if you're, say, 18, the time you retire, that 5 grand or 10 grand or whatever it was, that could be 100 grand by the time you finish well invested.
2: That's right.
0: So,
2: over 30 years, and it's from our perspective, or from my perspective as a delegate, it's not hard to check. And, you know, once you look at and you start to get a feel for what all the numbers look like and, you know, how they're reporting days for Leave Plus versus how many guys they've got in casuals and full timers, you can start to get a feel for like whether they're coached or not. You know, whether they're on the level or whether they're trying to sit blokes at home full timers, and you start asking some smart questions in interesting ways of guys, and then you can start to corner them as well there. You know, because you can't be sitting full timers at home. You can't just be converting guys back to casual because it doesn't suit you to have them as full timers. Like, you know, the EBA's got to be followed.
0: Yeah, 100%.
2: It's a legal document. You know what I mean? So.
0: All right, buddy. Any girls? Because we better start moving on.
2: No, not at all. Just a shout out to John Wiltshire. I had him here for the toolbox with Emma. Unfortunately, Emma's moved on. But yeah, just a shout out to John Wiltshire. He's just an absolute fucking legend. Honestly, he's a French, but he's won out doing that job now, and he's moved on to level two, and they're doing workshops in there for mental health, anger management, for different bits and pieces for the Gullies and for the members, and he's an absolute champion, John. Other than he barracks for Carlton, but that's not his fault. You guys all barrack for Essendon, yeah, don't you?
0: Move right on. We don't want to pump his tyres up too much.
1: You were going great until you brought Carlton, and that's what we're thinking.
2: Yeah, but absolute legend of a man, and he's just terrific, bro. He's just terrific. So I recommend the Blue Hats program to anyone. I've done it. It was a big day, very heavy day, but it gives you a bit more information and a bit more impetus to be looking after yourself as well as the members and your family, everyone. It's just you look at things entirely differently after walking out of that day. Push it ahead.
1: Good on you, Jackal.
3: Thanks for the report.
2: No worries,
1: get back
2: brother.
1: To that barbecue, yeah. I'd say, or else you're going to be recommending a few more people for anger management if you burn that spit.
2: We'll have to do a live simulcast one day. We come down for a barbecue and we'll do it on site. That'd be fun.
0: Sounds like a plan, mate.
1: Don't threaten us with a good time.
2: Fantastic.
4: Hearing it?
5: Yep.
0: Oh, what a good report from Jacko, mate. He's a top shop steward, and you know.
4: Yep.
1: He's been known to talk a leg off of Stoolies. Yeah. He goes all right.
5: Talk a glass eye of sleep.
4: Anyway, I wouldn't want to be Island Brown if you and him talking.
5: In a toolbox, for about 2 weeks.
1: He's a very patient man, mate. And imagine he had 100 jackals.
5: Oh, it'd be great.
1: You'd have 100 spits getting cooked at once.
0: 100%.
5: Wouldn't be enough meat in the land.
0: I suppose we better cut straight in the Scallywags and Sookie Lalas. There's a bit to go through. You know, we had a tragedy during last week. I think it was last Friday.
5: Yeah, Thursday or Friday,
0: We got a job, a cane construction job, down at the 12 Apostles. A plumber on the job got his hand caught in and I'm going to probably mess this up, macerator.
5: Macerator.
0: So that's
1: you did mess it up, but you didn't mess it up as bad as you could have.
0: Which handles all the sewage and all that, and it's brand new, and he didn't realise it was on or something.
5: There's a rock stuck in it, I think, and he went to get it out. And it
0: minced his hands, what I mean? And
1: unfortunately,
0: The team down there, obviously we've got Dave Dryden, I think he's a shop steward down there doing a sterling job. The plumber he was working with did, all accounts, an excellent job.
5: Saved his life.
0: With first aid, because this bloke was, there was a lot of blood loss. And also, shout out to, the plumbers and I think the plumbers and Sparkies and the work Corey did down there as well.
5: I think Donga went down.
0: Donga and
1: Johnny Wilshire again.
0: Yeah, went down there on Monday and did the report back. But that's the sort of team they are, man. Like Corey, I think as soon as he found out, drove all the way down Geelong and was, did his best. And so, it just goes to show, you just got to watch some stuff, And I think it was the last job on the list for them. You know what I mean? Yeah, I mean, their job was done. You know what I mean? They were all over. So he went down there and had to deal with all that. And, it's a tragedy. And young bloke in his prime, he's lost his hand. Yeah. So
5: just go take your time out there, everyone.
0: And so obviously we'll put...
1: And let's learn from this here. Let's try and put some players to stop that from happening again.
0: And who else? Who we got for Scallywags, boys? I think Pauline Hanson needs one.
1: Talk about the propaganda bullshit.
0: 100%.
1: CFMU members are leaving in droves to join One Nation. That's not true.
5: Where are they leaving? What are they leaving?
1: Oh, exactly. You're leaving the trade union to join a political thing. They can't represent you at work. Doesn't make sense.
0: They can, because they want to get rid of your penalty rates. They want to get rid of make it easier to sack people and all your workplace rights. Yeah, so
5: she's voted down for penalty rates 21 times or something, hasn't she?
0: Yeah, and she thinks there should be more reforms because people, working class people are lazy. So, they don't deserve more money and they're lazy. So we want to
4: bring that in.
5: Cut your rates.
1: If you think that you're part of her clan, just check your bank balance and I'll tell you. If you have more than a million, then you might be in her club.
4: And you listen to some of the tripe she's spreading across England. She's over there on a whirlwind tour.
5: With old mate.
4: Gina's taking the jet full distance, but he, you know, all right. So who else?
1: Staying at some luxury hotel. It's apparently $200,000 a night or something.
5: Not bad.
4: Who else we got for Scallywags, boys?
1: Who else was there? Quinlan Crayons got charged with that young fella's, the one at the power line.
5: Yeah, they got found. Yep.
1: Negligent there.
4: We got any other ones applying up?
5: I think all the plasterers will be soaking next
4: week. About the compliance. Yeah. So who are we going with Scallywag?
5: Pauline.
4: And who are we going to go with, Suki Lala?
1: I tell you what, Hughesy has to get another round.
5: Has he lost the plot?
4: Oh, he looks like he's going to be able to die.
5: Yeah.
4: I'm a bit worried. I think someone should do a welfare check on old Hughesy.
1: Good on him, mate. Yeah.
4: Speaking of Richmond, I see the mayor of Richmond. What's his name? What's the guy's name?
1: Steve Jolly.
4: He's
1: the mayor of Yarra.
4: He's about to go another episode with Jackie Felgo, if you listen to it. But the left and the right.
1: She didn't get enough of getting schooled the last time.
4: Yeah.
1: Her and Turak Tom.
5: Yeah, the ratings must have gone up.
4: So I think he's on there 3 o'clock on Monday, I think. So
5: on the RDO.
4: So Steve being staunch, a good union man. A bit disappointed he's working on RDO.
1: Staunch union man.
4: Is there any other ones? So who we go? Suki Lala. Who do you reckon? I reckon Jackie Felgo. She'll be sooking.
1: Jackie Felgo.
4: Well, Hughesy.
1: Her and Hughesy.
5: Oh, Hughesy. Lost it.
1: He's
5: Ken Brewster. He's gone mad.
1: He met with that grub, the opposition to the federal Liberal Party. Just shows you anyone who thinks that he's there for the working class people.
5: No, he's got about eight houses.
4: And he's doing it a bit hard.
5: Yep.
1: All right.
4: We better go out the same old way. Dare to struggle.
5: Dare to win.
4: If you don't fight,
5: you lose.
4: And enjoy your RDO. Bye.